0: In sitcoms, when someone has a problem, they just blurt it out and move on.
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0: I heard on the news about that 5-year-old who found his uncle's gun. 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
1: Let's be honest, there are a lot of big topics in the world that deserve our attention. With systemic racism and implicit bias, some of the most timely right now. However, finding resources about these things can be confusing or intimidating. Not all of us are like Bo Burnham to have Sacco tell us about the world.
0: 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What can I do to help?
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0: I'm Thelma, and I live with kidney disease.
1: I'm Dr. Vega, and I'm a primary care physician who treats patients at risk of kidney disease.
0: Unknowingly, I began to lose kidney function and was devastated after my diagnosis. 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
1: Sally Pina.
0: I'm letting you know right now I'm recording this.

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Hit us up and let us know how we're doing. 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

0: I'm Dr. Mike Lenore with the African American Wellness Project. The passing of actor Chadwick Boseman from colon cancer came as a shock to many of us because he was so young. But each year, over 18,000 cases of colon cancer are diagnosed in people under 50. That's why the American Cancer Society issued new guidelines for detecting colon cancer, lowering the age of screening to 45. For more information on colon cancer, visit our website at aawellnessproject.org.
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0: Yeah, you're probably that cool kid out there listening to some music. 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That's what's up.

0: 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It's just difficult for me. Love you, Mom. 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

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Oh Lord, send my soul, take my pain and turn it in.

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1: 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That's why if you've ever seen that scene of Tobey Maguire dancing in Spider-Man 3 without the music, he looks a little goofy. So keep it here on KTCU. Promise we won't judge you for dancing.

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0: And then it's that snowball rolling down the hill, gaining steam. What I love about your novel is you're in no hurry to see where that snowball goes. You take your time for with every nook and cranny, every pebble, every bare earth spot to allow it to rumble around until it finds its way to the bottom of the hill.
1: Yeah, it was a deeper dive than I originally knew it was going to be, but it wasn't too long into thinking about who these two characters were that I started to realize that I wanted to write about more than one generation in these families, and actually wanted to stretch backward a bit into the previous generation, but I definitely wanted to write about the one that followed. I realized pretty early on that I was in totally new territory for me, just in terms of what kind of things I've worked on in the past, the scope, the narrative approach, certainly. And there was, of course, a time when this book was longer. Well, when the manuscript, I should say, was much longer. There were a lot of scenes that came out. It always had the same basic arc from the time I first started it. It sort of did what I saw that it would do for the most part before I started writing it. But I didn't anticipate, I don't know, I just didn't anticipate how deep a dive it was going to take emotionally.
0: You just said you wanted to focus on these two characters. And I'll be honest, because it's a generational story, I'm not exactly sure what two characters you're referring to. I assume the brothers.
1: Oh, no. I was referring to the two people who meet and have the fling, Cal and Margaret. I first was thinking about the two of them and wondering if I could craft a story about this. You know, I just wondered if the same sort of thing I had in mind could be compressed into something shorter. And I think it was as soon as I got into them a little bit, I started wondering who they were married to, and I wanted to know who their kids were, and I also wanted to know who had raised them, these two people who meet and have a fling. And I'm a writer who very much follows character. I don't follow my notion of a plot. I'm not a good plotter. I know where I want to land, but I have to figure out how I get there as I go. It's not a way that I would recommend necessarily anyone write fiction, because it's not the fastest, most expedient way. But I followed the characters, and the characters pulled me into the story and shaped a lot of the story.
0: Cal is starts out as a young man who is unable to serve in World War II, and that has a profound effect on him throughout his life, but really from the very beginning. And it's something that is difficult. He doesn't feel worthy, and feels that much of the town doesn't feel that he is worthy. And in some cases, maybe they're right.
1: Yeah, it was interesting to take an insecurity like that and carry it into the rest of his life, because he also has he's born with two legs, 2 inches shorter than the other. And it is a condition that does affect him in an increasing basis as he gets older. So it's always on his mind, and it's always linked back to this thing that he couldn't serve.
0: Margaret is the other character that you were referring to, that he has the fling with. But Cal is married. Cal is married to Becky. Becky's story, talk about characters pulling you in, but here's a character who is a seer. She has a spiritual gift. And that is something that is fascinating within the context of the novel, but is just fascinating of how the characters and different people react to this woman's ability and what she does, and the place that she finds herself within a community during war.
1: Yes. And I didn't necessarily know how much that element of the book was going to come into play. I wanted to give her that ability. I'm really interested in how we think about the dead, and how we think about our lost loved ones, and how we

0: regard the occasional dream we might have about them and that kind of thing, whether or not we believe in ghosts and or heaven or hell or any of that business. And so I wanted to give her that ability. I wanted to give her this thing that would make the people in her immediate life kind of look at her sideways and not be able to take too seriously, and how that would be a source of contention, certainly in her marriage. But my very first thought was that she would believe that she could do it, and other people in the other characters would believe that she could do it, but I would never weigh in on whether she could actually do it. And I decided against that because I realized it was just taking this character and setting her up to be a source of amusement for the length of the novel. Just something for the other characters, like I was just saying, to kind of look sideways at, a little eye-rolly. And I thought, well, she's one of four main characters here. If not six main characters, but there are really four key characters. And I wasn't going to do it to her, so I just thought, well, what would it be like if I just made it real? And she doesn't understand it, so if she doesn't understand it, I don't understand it, and so I'm not going to explain it. And I didn't know if I could get away with it, but it was certainly interesting to pursue.
1: But because it's real to her and she is able to explain it and explain it in a way that does make sense and connects with people in a what I would refer to as a non-bogus way, that it comes off as well-meaning and that she is a very concerned person and feels that she is doing good in what she is helping people with.
0: Yes, and the decision to have her not monetize it in any sort of way
1: Correct.
0: is important to her character, I thought.
1: I was going to ask you about that. I assume that's a decision you make early on.
0: Yes, it was not my first decision. I actually wrote scenes where people would push a dollar or two on her, and then she would make it a point of showing her husband Cal, look, this is going in the house kitty money. I'm actually contributing to the household. And it was one of many, many great notes from my editor. Just basically said, well, do you want to rethink that? What would it be like if she didn't? And I thought about it, and I thought, yeah, that's exactly right, actually. She's not about that for her whatsoever. She has the gift, and she's going to put it to good use if people are willing to sit with her.
1: Patrick Ryan is our guest on this week's book show. The name of the new novel is Buckeye. It is published by Random House. So then we move to Margaret, and Margaret is married to Felix. Felix does go to war. Tell us a little bit about Margaret and why that relationship from the very beginning is, before things become evident, of why that relationship is fraught.
0: Both of those characters, Felix and Margaret, bring to the marriage secrecy. And it's different secrecy of different nature. Margaret is, I would say, unnecessarily ashamed of her upbringing, the fact that she was raised in an orphanage and never adopted. She really thinks that that defines her, when of course it doesn't have to. And Felix is closeted, and we first meet him and Margaret in together in the 1930s, and then all the way up to 19, well, say the mid 70s for him. I had always wanted to explore that, to explore a male character who was gay, who got married, and what that would be like personally for him, what that would be like interiorly. And I really do believe that, say, in his case, and in a lot of people's cases, he didn't get married to hide. He got married because he earnestly believed that it would fix him, quote unquote, that this would be the thing that would make this aspect of him go away, his sexuality. And he goes into it with that in mind. But he, of course, goes into this marriage not telling her so much, and actually sailing a few lies about a previous engagement. And so they both bring pasts, and in fact, One of the levels of tragedy that I saw in the book that is just implied, I guess, is that I do believe that these two characters could have opened up to each other from the get-go and made something work if they had approached things that way. But they didn't, because it either didn't seem like it was an option or they just weren't mature enough to do that.
1: They're both guarded, and to open up to one another would be difficult, and it's easier not to do it, right?
0: It's easier not to do it, and then... But then you get into this thing of time going by, and obviously I'm very interested in the mistake of that fling that Margaret and Cal have, and then these lies that come up for lack of a better word, the crime of the lie is not just the lie itself, but it becomes the time that it was maintained.
1: What's interesting is that not only is Felix secretive about his sexuality, but while serving, there's very little information that Margaret gets and just doesn't know a lot about what is happening and is wondering what's wrong with her that he isn't sharing and that other people are finding out information that she does not have, like, oh, by the way, the war ended.
0: It was really interesting to me when I started reading and exposing myself to as much as I could find about what it was like in the home front America during the war. It was really interesting to me that how that lag time of communication factored into things. To go back to Felix just for a second, I also think that he was naive in that he didn't realize the effect that this might have on the person that he was marrying. That's part of it, is that the two of them never intend, and I don't think anybody in the book intends ever to do something unpleasant or mean or crafty so much as they just work with what they have in the moment, maybe don't think things through enough, maybe take the selfish option in the short run and then feel the echo of that in the long run. But yeah, you're right, Margaret. I hadn't realized that she doesn't get a lot of key information. She doesn't get a lot from Felix as time goes by, because he starts to kind of remove himself from his own letters and just do this boring kind of reporting of the surface activity.
1: So what does Margaret see in Cal, and what does Cal see in Margaret?
0: Cal sees stability. I think Cal sees a step into what we might call normalcy, in that he couldn't become the soldier that he wanted to become, but he could step into this and become a married person and a father and these things that were important to him. And he really does see a connection in her, because she is such a non-judgmental person. And I think he gets no shred from her that she cares one way or another whether or not he went off to war, and she completely understands. And then I have her later get frustrated with him down the way in their marriage for defining himself by his leg, by what might be called a disability. I think in him, I really do think that there is a physical attraction, and that always helps at the beginning of a relationship. And there's a sweetness and an innocence. And what I never say, but I think can probably be inferred, is that at least at the beginning, Becky sees him as somebody who is so passive in terms of being open to life and just accepting what comes along, that he might not be looking at her askance. He might not be eye-rolly with her. He turns out to do that. And it is very, very frustrating for her. But I think at the beginning, she sees him as somebody who might be able to receive her and her interests in a way that's more open than the other people that she's known in her life.
1: And Becky ultimately ends up just casting him aside. Well, there's a cruelty there, isn't there?
0: Can you say a little more?
1: Well, I mean, as far as... How hard is she working on keeping him, on keeping Cal?
0: I feel like she works to keep him when it becomes clear to her that he seems to not be able to come around and be kind of standoffish. And when she sees him kind of interfere at one point with somebody who comes to town and shows a great interest in what she does, you know, turns out to be a huckster, but she feels him pulling the rug out from under her as if she weren't a grown up and could handle herself. And all of that is before she finds out his biggest infraction, which is that he had an affair way, way back then when, and there's this child who is in town, who is his. And I really didn't see it, I have to say, as casting him aside so much as being really upset with the fact that this had happened. And at least for a while, she does not see how that marriage can then proceed. Mm. She just doesn't see, she doesn't want to never speak to him again. She never, I never have her think that, because it really hurts that it didn't work out. And she stays fond of him. She loves him, but she falls out of love.
1: Patrick Ryan is our guest. The name of the new novel is Buckeye. It is published by Random House. So much of this story becomes captivating, not only because of the characters, not only because of the story that you have set, but at the time that you set it in and the decades that you look at. These are tumultuous times, and you don't give any of them short shrift. They are all looked at and discussed. And I'm interested in it seems like with each time, with each era, if you will, there were new opportunities for you to explore these characters and what they were going through.
0: Yes, there were. And it was very tempting to go a lot of places that would have made the novel kind of pear-shaped, so to speak. I had to truncate certain periods later in the book. Otherwise, and that was with the help of my editor too, otherwise the book would have, there would have been a lot more texture and a lot, as opposed to more story. Mm-hmm. And so say in the 70s, I could have, because this, when I got to the 70s, that is, I was born in 1965. So when I got to the 70s in the book, part of me said, ah, finally, like something I am personally familiar with. But that is the time in the novel where just structurally and in terms of its pace and getting to the end, it needed to become somewhat truncated. And it wasn't really my plan that half the book, if not more than half the book, takes place in one decade. And then the last part moves through a number of other decades. But It was just by necessity. Likewise with the chronology, I really wanted to write this book in chronological order if possible, just because I know as a writer and as a reader, it sometimes going out of chronological order is tempting because it might seem to make the material more interesting when it's not necessarily to the best interest of the story. I've been guilty of that in things that I've been trying to write in the past. So I realized pretty quickly that I needed to step out of chronological order in the very beginning because I wanted to have these two people meet and then back up, because otherwise they would meet about 180 pages into the book. And I don't know what the reader would have been reading toward if I had done it that way, other than a whole lot of slices of life, wondering where the tension was going to pop up.
1: You talk about texture, and I was interested in what you were saying about that, but a lot of that is implied too, isn't it? I mean, they were so it was such an excess of time that so much of that becomes just inherent, doesn't it?
0: Yeah, and it's tricky. I found it tricky because on the one hand, you want to choose one or two or three details that you can bring in that stand for the era, but you also don't want to grab a trope or grab a cliche and toss it out there. And that was the biggest challenge that particular decade. The 70s ended up being the biggest challenge, I think, because because of how it was more like instead of giving myself a canvas to paint on, it was more like working with an eyedropper and just giving myself a few little drops of color around what was happening, you know, story-wise. I really get a kick out of the fact that the book is referred to often as historical fiction, and I completely understand why. But to my, like, from my end, it's historical just by necessity. And I don't consider myself a historical fiction writer or a researcher. And I really was kind of feeling my way in the dark, or so it seemed to me, while I went. But it's always a struggle for a balance, I feel, between just enough information and too much.
1: Did you always know roughly where chronologically you wanted it to end?
0: Yeah, I knew that I wanted to come back to this letter of Becky's. So that meant, that gave me the age of the characters at the end. I knew who was going to live and who was going to die. That was another new thing for me. I cut my teeth on short stories. I've written a lot of those. And if somebody dies in a short story, that's usually what the story is about. But a novel that covers 60 years, people are going to die. So I knew that that was going to happen. I didn't quite know how I was going to get there. And there were a couple of elements that I didn't foresee how they were going to fit together until I was deep, deep in. And those are cases where, as a writer, I feel lucky more than crafty, because I didn't necessarily have that set up. And then I thought, oh my gosh, I can do this.
1: Lucky in a sense that it all comes together, but also that you can do it, that there's a freedom.
0: Yes, yes. And part of the freedom, I've got to say, this is a slight shift, but part of the freedom was the fact that the book was not under contract the whole time I was writing it. So no one was waiting for it, other than my agent, who sort of wanted something. No one was waiting for it. There was no deadline. And so I took 6 years before I was ready, before I went through many, many drafts of scenes and then three full drafts. And it was 6 years. And then after it was acquired by Random House, I worked with my editor for another full two years on three more drafts. This was the biggest undertaking I've ever done, you know, as a writer. And so the thing that I am tooling around with right now is not an epic in that respect. So my goal is to do it in a more expedient fashion. I think 2 to 3 years is a reasonable amount of time for a slow writer.
1: Patrick Ryan is author of the new novel, Buckeye, published by Random House. Patrick, what a delight to speak with you. Congratulations on the great success and for such a beautiful story and for sharing with us.
0: Thank you so much. Yeah, I love talking to you. Thank you.
1: Patrick Ryan is the author of the new novel, Buckeye, published by Random House. Thanks to our producer, Sarah LaDuke. Write to us at book@wamc.org. 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I'm Joe Donahue.
2: Can business program graduates be a force for good in the world? I'm Dr. Lynn Pascarella, president of the American Association of Colleges and Universities. And today on the Academic Minute, Andrew Godess, professor of entrepreneurship at the Goodman School of Business at Brock University, says yes.
3: Today, business schools are working to prove they're doing more than just teaching business. They want to show they're making a real difference in society. But how do you measure that? For a long time, schools mainly track success by looking at things like how much graduates earn or how many land high-powered jobs. But as important as that is, it doesn't tell the whole story. More than ever, schools are realizing they need to measure how they're contributing to solving big issues like climate change, inequality, or sustainable development. One system helping them do this is called the Business School Impact System, or BSIS. BSIS offers a framework for schools to measure their impact across different areas, not just on campus, but in the broader community. It encourages schools to look at how their research is used, how they support local economies, and even how much they engage with their communities. BSIS challenges schools to look beyond traditional metrics and consider their broader influence. The tricky part? deciding exactly what to measure. Not all schools have the same opportunities or strengths, so they're encouraged to focus on what they do best. For some, it might be tackling environmental sustainability or reducing their carbon footprint. For others, it could be improving access to education or advancing social mobility. The ultimate goal is to redefine what success looks like. Business schools today aren't just producing graduates who will thrive in the corporate world. They're being called on to help tackle some of society's most pressing problems. And in today's world, it's crucial that we hold schools accountable, ensuring they practice responsible management themselves. By taking these steps, business schools can go beyond the bottom line and make a lasting difference in the world.
2: That was Andrew Godess of Brock University. You can find this, other segments, and more information about the professors at academicminute.org.
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5: 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Coming up, a common lizard in the American West plays a unique game of rock, paper, scissors. And your dog may be smarter than you think. A new study finds some dogs can learn by eavesdropping. I'm Lucas Willard, host of The Best of Our Knowledge.

0: You're listening to The Best of Our Knowledge. I'm Lucas Willard. Rock, paper, lizards? Commonly found in American deserts, side-blotched lizards exhibit a unique behavior similar to rock, paper, scissors. But these animals aren't throwing hand signs. Male lizards display a color on their necks that is associated with their behavior. Whether the animal has yellow, blue, or orange coloring is related to how the lizards seek females to reproduce. To learn more, I spoke with Ammon Coral, a postdoctoral researcher at the Museum of Vertebrate Zoology at UC Berkeley.
1: I got interested in them because of work from my PhD advisor, Barry Sinervo, and he had worked out that they play a biological version of a rock, paper, scissors game. So this was kind of surprising and is a really cool story that has kind of made these lizards famous. So how the rock, paper, scissors game works in the side-blotched lizard is that there's if you turn the lizards over and you look at their throats, there's three different throat color morphs, as we call them. So there's orange-throated males, there's blue-throated males, and there's yellow-throated males. And they compete with each other. And so, and they're competing for access to females and territories. And so how the rock, paper, scissors game works in terms of this is that the males with blue throats, they closely guard the females on their territories to keep other males from mating with them. However, the males with orange throats can take territory from the blue-throated males, and because they have more testosterone and higher endurance levels. And so they're physically able to kind of take over this territory. And as a result, the orange males, they can control large females with lots of territories. And then the last type is the yellow-throated males. They don't defend a territory. Instead, they sneak onto the territories that are defended by other males to gain access to the females there. And this sneaking strategy works well on the large territories of orange males, which are naturally hard to defend because they're large, but not so well on the smaller territories of blue males that guard their mates. And so as a result, the orange males can beat blue males, and the yellow males can beat orange males, and the blue males can beat yellow males, just like we would imagine for a rock, paper, scissors game. And so this kind of fascinated me early on and led me to join Barry Sinervo's lab to study this system further.
0: It almost sounds like a playground game. You know, I'm going to be, you know, king of the mountain, and you're going to try and sneak up from this side. And it's remarkable to hear how these lizards actually interact. Can they actually see each other's color when this kind of behavior is going on?
1: Absolutely. The color signals for the lizards on their throats are not for humans because they're actually trying to hide them from predators and things like that. That's why they're on the underside of their bodies. They're using those colors to display to each other to kind of advertise, hey, I'm controlling this territory or things like that. And so they very much cue into the colors. In terms of the playground, I mean, this is, we can recognize commonalities here because, like, if you're trying to defend some area in the playground, there can be a variety of different tactics for doing that. You can be sneaky, you can be really strong and fast, or you can kind of, like, you know, be more close and guarded. And so we kind of instantly recognize that maybe, you know, these are kind of good strategies that might be kind of universal as things you could try.
0: So what actually determines the colors that these lizards will inherit? Are they born into these colors of orange, blue, or yellow?
1: So that was the thing that I wanted to figure out in the latest study that I have been working on. And we now have kind of genetic sequencing technologies that are capable of figuring this out in a random lizard out in the environment, which allowed us to figure out what's the genetic system behind these rock, paper, scissors morphs. And so after a lot of genetic work, it turns out that it's actually somewhat simple. So it turns out that basically there's two major genetic differences at one single gene. And this gene is called C-peptin reductase, which you can kind of abbreviate to SPR for short. And it turns out that basically the orange morphs have one genetic type. They have two chromosomes with what I call the orange haplotype. And in contrast, the blue and yellow types have at least one chromosome that's carrying the blue haplotype or the blue allele. And so as a result, basically the orange ones are genetically distinct from the blue and yellow ones. Now this leads to the question is, what's going on that differentiates blue and yellow morphs? Well, it turns out they're genetically similar and their differences arise not because of genetic differences, but because they can alter their phenotype depending on their environment. So basically males that can't acquire a territory, they express that yellow coloration and they sneak around. But if the males are able to get a territory, they express blue coloration and they guard their mates. And basically this flexibility lets, you know, them have two different phenotypes, and which you can imagine is beneficial for a rock, paper, scissors game. If you're kind of locked into one strategy, that can make it so that sometimes you're beaten in a rock, paper, scissors game. So they actually have some flexibility here, which is interesting.
0: So have you ever encountered any of these lizards, say if it's a blue changing to a yellow or a yellow changing to a blue, is there a green in between?
1: There's not a green in between, but the colors build up over time. So there can be lizards with kind of a pure yellow throat across their whole throat. But actually the most common type of sneaker is one where there's yellow over a lot of the throat, but they have kind of a tiny bit of blue. So you can see that they have the ability of making that blue color, and it's just that they'll make much more of it when they get a territory. And it also seems like, from what's observed in the field, that they can only go one way. So they don't have maximum flexibility. You can go from a yellow to a blue type, but as far as we know, you can't go back. So there's something hormonally that changes in the lizard to be like, I'm going to show this blue coloration. I'm going to become a territory defender. And that's it. I think that if they had flexibility that went both ways, it would probably just mean that the blue type would take over the population. But instead, they're kind of like have this developmental choice.
0: Is there a difference in the coloration and the vividness of the coloring between a female lizard and a male lizard?
1: Oh, that's a great question. So there are differences between males and females, especially in the population where this work took place. So the blue coloration in the females is very hard to see, if at all. So the females have actually been characterized as basically having orange versus yellow throats. And we still need to work out the genetics behind that. But what I suspect is it still is going to correspond to either you making orange pigment or not. But that's kind of something that we're going to work on going forward.
0: Now, because there is a genetic difference between the orange morph versus the yellow or blue, when the lizards couple up, essentially, can the orange lizards reproduce with yellow or blue lizards or vice versa? How does the combination shake out in this playground game of rock, paper, scissors that we're speaking about?
1: Yeah, no, I mean, that's a good question, because this is, the males are competing for access to females. So from the female side of things, they actually are a player in this game as well. And they will mate with actually multiple different males, and they probably have their own interest in mind. And so there is some theory that would suggest that who would the females want to mate with? It would be whichever male color type is kind of rare, because the next year, those ones are probably going to have a high fitness. So that's one of the things that we want to look at. But we do know that basically females do tend to choose like males that have a good territory, because that's going to be where they like to lay their eggs. But there were some interesting experiments in the past where they actually manipulated the territories of males by basically moving rocks from one territory to another to kind of increase how good they were. And the females followed the rocks and went to the good territories, but they'd still mate with some of the males that were like potentially more attractive.
0: So what fascinates you about this research? Obviously, it's a colorful display, and it's something that I've never heard of before. But it's got to be thrilling sort of watching this behavior play out in such a unique sort of small scale in the natural environment.
1: Yeah, I mean, it's just such a fun story to imagine that, you know, there's this biological form of rock, paper, scissors happening out in nature. But I think that there's actually kind of a larger reason why this is interesting is that lots of animals are competing with each other for a variety of reasons. And oftentimes when we imagine competition, you imagine there's going to be like two types competing and one outcompetes the other. And then you kind of wind up with just one single type. And so this is why the rock, paper, scissors game has actually interested people in biology and theorists for a long time, is because it's a really simple way of saying, even with competitive dynamics, you can maintain multiple types either in a population or you can maintain multiple species in an environment. And so basically this idea that like you have a competitor that is good in certain circumstances when it's competing against, like, if it rocks good against scissors, but it loses against paper, that kind of dynamic means that you can maintain multiple types in the population. And so that's where I think my work kind of plays into that larger theme of how do we get kind of biodiversity maintained in the environment.
0: And Emin, where will your research take you next? What else are you going to explore?
1: Oh, there's a lot of ways I want to take this forward. So one is kind of, we've already touched on, is kind of the female side of things that needs to be explored more, and kind of the mechanisms that basically are maintaining the variation in the population. But I think there's two other themes here that I think are particularly interesting, is that one is, it's always been kind of a puzzle to me, is how do these morphs develop their phenotypes, because you have a color signal on their throat that also corresponds to a behavioral difference. And so one of the things that's come out of my research is that this C-preapnin reductase gene has kind of two functions in the body, is that one, it makes color pigments, like oranges and yellows and stuff like that. It's involved in making color pigments. But at the same time, it's also expressed in the brain. It's actually a gene that's found across a variety of vertebrates, and it's known to basically play a role in making neurotransmitters and hormones. And so one of the things that I think would be really interesting to study going forward is we can study the variation in this gene in the lizards potentially as a way of working at better what this C-preapnin reductase gene is doing in the body and how it might have kind of interesting effects on behavior. And so that's one of the things that I think would be really interesting to look at.
0: Well, best of luck in your research, and thank you so much for taking the time to speak with me about this. I appreciate it.
1: Oh, no, thank you. I appreciate the chance to get to talk more about it.
0: Emin Coral is a postdoctoral researcher at the Museum of Vertebrate Zoology at UC Berkeley. His research is published in the journal Science. 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I'm Lucas Willard.

0: A new study has found some dogs may be as smart as a human toddler. Researchers have found dogs have the ability to associate words with objects, even if they're not spoken to directly. In other words, man's best friend may be eavesdropping. The best of our knowledge is Madeline Reynolds spoke with Shani Dror, a postdoctoral researcher at the University of Veterinary Medicine in Vienna, to learn more.
1: So people always ask me about how smart are dogs. And I think it's important to recognize that different species have different strengths. And while dogs maybe don't have very good motor or spatial cognition, so they're not, you know, a lot of us know the funny situation of a dog getting stuck in the door with a stick because the stick is too big. So they're not so good at these things. But what they really excel at is in social cognition. And they're really, really good in reading human communicative cues and picking up on very small things that humans do and even humans are not aware of. In general, we see some breeds that were specifically bred to work with humans, and these breeds are normally very motivated. So they really like food, they really like play, they pay a lot of attention to humans. And some of these are herding breeds, some of these are dogs that were bred for hunting. So we see these abilities more, but it's hard to say if these dogs are, you know, if their social cognition is better, or is it just that they're more motivated to do what we're asking them to do? You know, cats are very smart, but they often just don't care what you're asking them to do.
2: Also, to kind of just establish what we're talking about, the study also looks at toddlers. So I'm wondering, are toddlers particularly smart, or there's a lot that happens for them, I think, between those toddler years where they're learning a lot in a short amount of time. So I'm just wondering, in comparison, just how smart are they when they, you know, enter the world and learning all these new things as well?
1: So we didn't compare directly with toddlers. We didn't test any toddlers in this study, but we did look at studies that have tested toddlers and what abilities they found. And I think it's important to note that toddlers are developing. They're developing very fast. And what they can't do today, they will be able to do tomorrow and some. And a lot of the times, I also briefly worked at a lab that works with toddlers. And a lot of the time, the kids come to the lab and they, you know, they haven't slept properly or they haven't eaten or things like that. And that really interferes with their ability to do whatever task you're asking them to do. On the other hand, the dogs that we work with, they're adults. They are super motivated to do what you're asking them because all they want to do is play with their toys. They're really focused on the task. They can do this for hours. So in that sense, it's very hard to compare the two because they're just in very different stages in their lives.
2: So I would love to know how you conducted your study into dogs' intelligence.
1: So specifically, what we wanted to understand here is how dogs are perceiving human communication when it's not intended to them. We know that kids are able to learn from overhearing, and I'm sure that a lot of parents know this awkward situation where you realize your kid has learned a word they were not supposed to learn just by listening to other people speak. And that's because toddlers, when they're already a year and a half old, they can equally learn well when they're listening to someone speak and when someone is directly teaching them. So we wanted to see what about dogs. And I'm sure that a lot of dog owners know this situation where your dog is kind of following you around the house and listening and paying a lot of attention to what you're doing. And I was like wondering, okay, what's going on in their mind? The thing is that while most dogs can easily learn things like sit or down or stay, we find that learning object names, so for example, rope, ring, ball, that's something that only a very small group of dogs are able to do. So in this study, we specifically worked with these gifted word learner dogs that can learn the names of objects to see if they're able to learn the names of objects when they're eavesdropping on their owners.
2: So in your study, specifically, I think it's called label learning. So I'd love for you to kind of go into depth about label learning and the difference from, like you said, a command like sit or stay. And, you know, what sort of dogs, what breeds have a knack for that label learning as well?
1: So it seems to be that dogs can easily learn what we call discriminative stimuli. So this is a stimuli that tells the dog Now you can do this and you will be reinforced for it. For example, if I say sit, this discriminates that when you will sit now, you will get food for it. And dogs can easily learn this. But what they are struggling, most of them, to do is to understand that in the same situation, sometimes I'm going to ask you to get the ball, and sometimes I might be asking you to get the rope. And that is something that most dogs are really having trouble with. And we see that the dogs that are able to do this, yes, many of them are border collies, but even among border collies, this is a very rare ability. And there are also some dogs that are not border collies and can do this. So in previous studies, we had a Pekingese, we had a Shih Tzu. We know of a bunch of Yorkshire Terriers that can do this. Of course, mixed breeds. So it's not a specific border collie trait.
2: So essentially, dogs, or at least the ones that you looked at in your study, were able to pick up a name of an object, like a toy, for example, without their owner giving them like any engagement, meaning like not looking at them, saying like you have to sit, and like sort of that reinforcement thing that you were talking about, but rather overhearing. So do you know possibly what cues the dogs could be picking up on while witnessing like this third-party interaction sort of? You know, is there any expressions, behaviors that they look for? But, you know, if you don't know, what do you think they look at then?
1: Yeah, so the social interactions the dogs were observing were very complex. We don't know exactly what the dogs are picking on, but we have our suspects. And one thing that likely helps them is the direction of the gaze. So the fact that their owners are looking at the toy and then they're shifting their gaze and looking at the other person. We know that with children, this moment where two people are looking at each other and then shifting together their attention to the thing that they're talking about is really important for the kids, because this is kind of what established the fact that they are talking about the same thing. So it's not only the gaze shift, but it's also the coordination of shifting the gaze together simultaneously to whatever we're talking about. So the gaze shift might be something very important to them. It might also be things like the pauses in their speech, the way they intonate some of the words, the speed of the speech. These are all things that might be helping the dogs to figure out what is going on.
2: So with these certain breeds that were used, you know, which they might be known to be maybe just slightly more intelligent than others in certain areas of their department, but what qualities of those breeds in particular do you think aid them to possibly, you know, kind of have that sort of ability to label learn? Are there any qualities? Because each dog has their own strengths, right? But these ones specifically, these, I guess, a small portion of these dogs. Do you know of any qualities or something that could possibly aid them in this department for label learning?
1: Yeah, so because it's not a breed specific trait, we can't say, oh, this breed is really good at that, so this breed is doing that. But what we can say is that these dogs are normally motivated to play with toys. They really care about the toys. And I think they just seem to have fun with it. This seems to be something that both the dogs and the owners enjoy. And I think that's probably the key component here.
2: Wow. So sort of like a bonding sort of thing. So they're happy. And so therefore they might pay more attention to that, right?
1: I think it's the situation is reinforcing for them. So it's something that they enjoy doing. And we also see that the natural situation where these dogs learn is just when they are playing with their owners. And in fact, most of the dog owners tell me they didn't intend to teach their dogs the names of toys. They were just playing with their dogs. And one day they noticed that the dog has learned the names of the toys.
2: Wow. And so do these dogs and even the toddlers that overhear and learn these words pick up on them? Are there any similarities when it comes to picking up on them? Can we draw any similarities from the way that both human toddlers and these dogs learn these words? Are there any similarities or even differences?
1: So what we see here is that the surface level behavior is the same, right? They're both learning from overhearing. They're both doing it as good as they were if you were directly teaching them. But we don't know if the cognitive processes that power this, so what's going underneath the hood, is that the same? It's most likely not the same. And I think that's something we always need to remember when we see animals and humans interact in what might look the same, they're probably thinking very different thoughts.
2: So just how rare is this skill for dogs, knowing that it kind of isn't for humans? It's sort of something that we all do, right? But for dogs, it's not. So I'm wondering, is this like such a rare skill for that species?
1: We don't know how rare it is, but we do know that we've been searching for these dogs for about 7 years now. And across the entire world, so far, we've only found about 45. But if you're listening to us and you think, oh, but my dog can easily learn the names of toys, then please reach out. I'd love to hear from you.
2: Yeah, the more the merrier, right? We would love to know if they could do that. So what fascinates you personally the most about this research for you? What fascinates you?
1: For me, it's the ease in which these dogs are learning. They are incredible in the way they learn. And also, you see how confident they are in their choices. They sometimes, like, they perform almost 100%. So I'm astonished by how easily and how good they're doing this. And honestly, I just enjoy seeing them play with their toys.
2: And then finally, my last question is, what do you plan on researching next into this topic, or maybe another topic as well?
1: So I'm really interested to understand what exactly in the social interaction the dogs are picking up on, and what are they paying attention to? I think that would really help us to better understand these dogs and, better understand dogs in general.
0: Shani Dror is a postdoctoral researcher at the University of Veterinary Medicine in Vienna. Her research is published in the journal Science. Dror spoke with the best of our knowledges, Madeline Reynolds.

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3: this is The Naked Scientists. Hello, welcome to the Naked Scientists podcast, the show that brings you the biggest breakthroughs and talks to the major movers and shakers in the worlds of science, technology, and medicine. I'm Chris Smith, and today we hear from Titan of Science, Sarah Wickstrom, who has pioneered how cells sense and react to pressure and other stimuli and then store their experiences in their DNA. So does this mean that individual cells can have a memory? Clap your hands, stamp your feet, or pull on a pair of shoes that are too tight, and in the days to weeks that follow, your skin cells in the affected areas will respond to those shockwaves by toughening up. They'll lay down more protective tissue, but they might even go a step further and store a memory of that insult in their DNA. The implications for cells sensing, remembering, and responding to pressure and other stimuli speak for themselves. Think about a developing embryo where cells jostle for position and rely on knowing who their neighbours are, so all our body parts ultimately form in the right places and with the right proportions. Or consider how cancers behave when this system goes wrong and grow invasively and without any regard for normal tissue boundaries. This is a crucial branch of biology, and the person who's pioneering a path to understand how it works and to harness it to make us healthier is the scientist and doctor Sarah Wickstrom. Born on the 30th of April 1976 in Espoo on the outskirts of Finland's capital Helsinki, she's now the director of the Max Planck Institute for Molecular Biomedicine in Münster, Germany. And she's just won the million euro Corbett European Science Prize for her discoveries. She's our Titan of Science this week.
12: One of the tissues that we study is the skin, or the epithelia, so the surface part of the skin. And it's kind of clear that although the skin is composed of the exact same cells in the different parts of our body, but the composition in the end is very different. If you think about the eyelid, think about the elbow or the sole of the feet, the kind of the consistency and the composition structure is very different. So this already made me think immediately that there must be some mechanics involved, how much pressure or how much stretching the tissue experiences, and maybe that kind of guides the functional specialization, and that's how I kind of got into the subject.
3: So in the same way, if I wear a pair of too tight shoes, initially I might get a blister, but 2 weeks later I've got much thicker skin there and I don't get a blister again. The skin somehow knows, in inverted commas, the pressure effects have changed and it needs to change.
12: Exactly. It first senses and then it adapts. And that's essentially what we study, how the sensation happens, how the adaptation happens, and whether sometimes the adaptation is not good for the tissue in the end.
3: Is that at a local level? Is that decision-making cells locally doing that? Or is there a more central mechanism that says, hey, nerve cells here are getting wound up, let's send a message back to tell the skin to change? Which is it, or is it both?
12: That's a really great question, and we don't exactly know, so that's still something that we're actively investigating. Does every cell sense on its own and make its own decision, or is there some collectivity involved, just as groups of cells, or we even across cell types like epithelial cells and neurons? So that's still an open question.
3: How might cells, if it was just cells on their own, do it, though?
12: Well, we know, for example, that much of the sensing is happening at the cell surface, so the plasma membrane. So if you imagine that the cell is experiencing stretch, there are so-called ion channels that gate how ions flow from outside of the cell inside. And some of them are mechanosensitive. So they might be, for example, opened up in response to the stretch, which generates ion gradients that trigger changes in cells.
3: And okay, that would change the electrical activity that the cell is feeling, but crucial to that is responding in the right way. So how does that happen?
12: Right. So one important mechanism, and that's what we have discovered and we study, is that how gene expression changes in response to, for example, stretch. And what we have learned that these ions, but also other signals, are actually relayed to the nucleus of the cell where the DNA is stored and regulated in a protein complex called chromatin, and how these ions and other signals actually change the chromatin and thereby change which genes are being expressed. And that directly then changes how the cell will behave.
3: Presumably different cell types are sensitive to different sorts of pressures then. You've talked about skin and we walk on that, we hold things with our fingers, etc. But there are going to be other cells in other parts of the body that are experiencing quite different stresses, but it would be useful for them to sense those.

0: they might actually react differently when these forces stop. So this means that the cells are specialized to sense their force environment, and what we think they're doing is that then they're actually, they are sensing the change, and that might trigger these rapid responses in gene expression that we see.
1: Presumably, although we think we're very special as humans, we're obviously evolved from a more simple or more primitive biology. Presumably then, this is much more widespread than just us.
0: Absolutely. I think these are conserved mechanisms, and we already know that at the origin of multicellularity is actually compressive forces that trigger the cells, single cells, to attach tightly to each other. So I think these are universal mechanisms that have evolved for organisms to sense their environment.
1: You see, when I first read about your work, I was reminded of one of the first interviews I ever did when I was making science programs, because we were very lucky to speak to one of the team at NASA who had unfortunately recently lost Columbia, the space shuttle. But one of the experiments that was aboard that was coming back from space where they'd flown moss in microgravity. And the question they were asking is, well, would it grow? And what was amazing was A, the experiment survived the crash and they got it back and they were able to analyze it, but B, when they analyzed it, and this is about 20 years ago, they saw these bizarre spiral growth patterns. And when we interviewed Volker Kern, who was one of the contributors to that study, I said to him, well, why would the moss know it was in space if all other things were equal? And they said, well, what we suspect is that the moss cells can detect gravity. And they speculated at the time that there were particles of starch and things inside the moss cells that were settling under gravity on Earth and bending the inside of the cell, and that's how it knew what was up and what was down.
0: Yeah, that's really fascinating. And I also think that cells are being able to sense microgravity, and that's, for example, how balance is being sensed in the inner ear. What's interesting, though, is that it's probably based on scale. So, for example, it's known that certain cells are very large, and there probably microgravity plays a more important role because of the structures being sensitive to gravity, versus smaller cells might not be so sensitive. So there might be interesting special aspects of size that are related to sensing microgravity. But that's a very difficult topic to study. Not all of us can send our samples to space.
1: No, indeed. But there must be situations where if you can unlock or work out what the genetic programs are that are interpreting these signals, it might have really important clinical applications. Because I'm thinking, if we think cancer grows invasively, the cells don't know where to stop, is one of the reasons why cells normally know where to stop because they feel the pressure from adjacent cells and that switches them off and cancer's ignoring that?
0: Absolutely. I think there's two things that are likely important for cancer. One is indeed that they might become insensitive to this kind of signals that normally, for example, restrict growth, but they also might in fact become more reprogrammed, because if the force environment changes and that changes gene expression, that actually might also lead the cells to differentiate into different trajectories. And that's what we have also shown, is that cancer cells, when they experience pressure that is derived from the growth of the tumor, they actually might gain properties that make them even more aggressive.
1: So they subverted the system and sort of flipped it round. So what would normally be a handbrake now becomes an accelerator.
0: Exactly.
1: Wow. And do you know what genes it invokes to do that? Because obviously if we want to try and gain or regain control, knowing how it is doing that is critical.
0: So what we have learned is that it's maybe not one or two key genes. It's more essentially the entire cellular program, because I already mentioned chromatin, because all of our cells have identical DNA, and the chromatin is there, so the protein component that packs the DNA is there to control which genes are expressed in which cells, and that makes them specialized. And now what happens in the case of pressure, for example, that the entire chromatin structure kind of changes, that allows more genes to be accessible for activating factors. So it's more like an entire reprogramming of the genome than switching on one or two genes.
1: So it sort of unwinds the DNA into a state that can be read, or winds it into a state that can't be read. It's pretty gross rather than discrete individual genes.
0: Exactly. And that's why it's maybe harder also to

0: target with drugs because it's an entire reprogramming that rather than activation of a pathway that could be targeted with drugs.
1: But why would we go for such a brute force mechanism rather than a more discrete? If a cell can sense some pressure, turn on this suite of genes or turn on this control gene that then controls other genes.
0: I think initially it might be beneficial for the cell to do this in a healthy situation because these kind of mechanical stresses are maybe something that is evoking these adaptations. And that's why in these stressful situations, it might be beneficial for the cell to react very fast. So by changing the chromatin structure, it becomes very efficient for the cell to launch these kind of adaptation mechanisms that we discussed. But now in disease, these stressful situations become prolonged. And maybe then these adaptive responses are not launched in time, and thereby the cell has kind of a longer period of time to launch more kind of malignant or less beneficial adaptations. This is more speculation at the moment, but if we compare the signatures of healthy and cancer cells to these stresses, on short time scales, they are very similar, suggesting that it's not like a pathological response, but rather a healthy adaptation response. But somehow these stressful situations seem to last longer in disease, maybe kind of prolonging the window of opportunity for the cell to then receive additional signals and become more and more altered.
1: When people train, they're obviously putting huge pressure on different tissues. Is that adaptive, as in, are they plugging into the system that you work on? And that's how a muscle knows, apart from it's being injured a bit, because obviously when we work out, we do injure our tissues a bit. But is that part and parcel of how tissues think, I need to get bigger because I've just had a workout?
0: Yes. So basically, when we look at these gene expression changes that I mentioned, a major component of genes that are being changed are these so-called cytoskeletal genes, which are the components of the contractile machinery that the muscle uses to generate force. So exactly this adaptation and the ability to generate more force, but also resist deformation. These are kind of the same machinery is used for both, and that's why the cell, by increasing the production of components of this machinery, will be able to sustain its shape and maintain its function in response to and in the presence of this kind of mechanical stresses.
1: When we develop as embryos, because obviously we all come from a single cell that then divides and divides and divides and turns into 37 trillion cells in an adult human, all in the right place, amazingly, in the majority of us. Do these effects play out there too? Because that ball of cells, there must be quite a bit of contact and pressure signaling going on for things to then know, right, okay, I'm in the middle, or I'm at the edge, and I have to become skin, or I have to become a heart.
0: Yes, so that's what we're actively studying. So we're kind of working out the mechanisms, but we exactly believe that the forces, although they are not the only players in development, obviously, but they are kind of guiding to help and reinforce the signaling decisions by exactly giving this kind of positional information. But it also might be that this mechanosensitivity is something that develops during development, and there might be periods of time, for example, in very early development, where the cells are less sensitive to forces. But this is something that we are studying at the moment.
1: And do any microorganisms also plug into this? Because we've talked so far about health, we've talked about development, we've talked about pathological states and also reactive states like me wearing too tight a shoes. But there are things like parasitic infections, malaria, for example, that need to know about the environment they're in to react accordingly. Malaria glues red blood cells to blood vessel walls, for example, to stop the spleen grabbing them. Does this play into that? Or is there any evidence that microorganisms and parasites might be subverting this same system?
0: Yeah, so there are some really exciting studies, for example, from bacteria and biofilms, and how actually bacteria also sense mechanical forces and use it for infectivity. So definitely this is not something that is restricted to eukaryotes or mammals.
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1: This is the Naked Scientist podcast with me, Chris Smith, and I'm talking with Titan of Science, Sarah Wickstrom, about the discoveries that she has made about how cells sense what is around them. Now, you've won a pretty significant prize for unlocking the door and opening the door on a lot of this and really shining a light on this world. What actually is that award and what are you going to do with it?
0: Well, it's called the Kerber European Science Award. So this is an award given every other year to a bioscientist and every other year to a physicist or a computational scientist. And this is a award of 1 million euros that one can use for research. So it's not going on my private account. It's going to my research account.
1: It's a shame. I was going to ask you to buy me a beer, but
0: yeah, I can still do that, but not with the million. So the fun thing about this award is that it's still flexible to use, because normally in science we are very constrained with our grants in terms of budget, how much we can spend to hiring students, how much we can spend on equipment, and how much we can spend on consumables. But this grant is more free to use, and this means that more room is given to serendipity, creativity, and just kind of the scientific progress. And the focus of the research that I will use this grant for is to try to understand whether these effects of forces on chromatin and gene expression is something that the cells and the tissues can remember. So as an example, the cell has experienced mechanical stress, but then this stress goes away, but whether some traces of memory will be retained in the nucleus, in the chromatin, that when the cell gets another similar experience or even something a little bit different, it will behave differently because it's had this previous experience, similar to us. So essentially, it had made an experience and it recalls this experience that changes its future behavior.
1: What a fascinating idea, because I first came across this about 20 years ago when researchers began to point to the link between obesity and the fact that a person pregnant and starved had children that were much more likely to turn into diabetics who were obese and with high blood pressure later. The Dutch hunger winter was used as an example, and they were able to point at epigenetic changes in certain genes that had occurred to cause that. So that was a biochemical stress. So you're sort of saying that physical stress might be remembered in a similar way in cells then?
0: Exactly. So there are some hints that this might be the case, but I think it has not really been stringently and rigorously tested. So that's what we plan to do. And particularly we're interested in whether pathological tissue states, so whether if a tissue has been injured, whether that could leave these kind of memory scars, and when then another injury or another insult arrives, whether this previous injury is somehow affecting how the tissue will respond to the next one.
1: For instance, if you had an episode of extremely high blood pressure and put massive load on your heart, would your heart cells remember that they were under more stress and therefore permanently or semi-permanently label some genes that might then affect, say, disease risk or even resilience in future?
0: Exactly. I think both the effects are possible. It could be adaptive and thereby maybe beneficial because the tissue is more resilient, or it could be maladaptive and render the tissue more sensitive to the insult. So both outcomes to us are equally interesting and equally plausible.
1: Are you going to look at the level of individual genes with this, though, or back to what you were saying earlier about the fact that it's whole chunks of how the DNA is wound up and put into an inaccessible or a more accessible state that you think underpins a lot of this?
0: Well, we think that the initial response, and we know that the initial response is quite global, it's still possible that there could be certain memory genes or certain genes that are more prone to be part of such a memory. And they might be the important genes that then regulate the future responses. So here we are definitely also focusing on individual genes, because these, of course, could act as fantastic markers for such memories that we could detect them in tissues and also trace them over longer periods of time to kind of try to understand this behavior also in the context of tissues and not just in single cells.
1: Well, I'm thinking, because someone once asked me, if you have a heart transplant, does the heart have any memories from the person it was in that's then conveyed to the new recipient? And I sort of laughed at the time and said, well, no, that's not how memory works. But actually, you're sort of rewriting that book then, because if the heart from the donor has got one of these sort of epigenetic memories in it now of past pressure experiences, it could well carry some change in function into that new body.
0: Well, in theory, yes. And I think our research should be able to find those genes and understand whether it's relevant for the future health of this transplant recipient.
1: Do you know how to rewrite the book, though? So although you can see changes when tissues are subject to pressures or stress or being bent and deformed and distorted, and this translates into genetic changes, is it a one-way street, or do you think you can rewrite the book?
0: Well, that's, of course, the ultimate goal, especially if it turns out that these memories are disadvantaging the tissue. So then, of course, it would be amazing. And, of course, if it's encoded in chromatin, we know already a little bit, based on other people's work, how to modify, for example, these chromatin readers or writers. So in theory, it might be possible to rewrite the memories. And that, of course, is a dream outcome of this research.
1: There are some drugs that, as side effects, do this kind of thing, though. And we discovered this as a sort of byproduct of looking at these drugs. We actually invent them for something else. They treat the condition they're designed to treat quite well. But then you find, oh, they also do things to the chromatin. Are there any drugs that serendipitously happen to do this and which can give you some insights into how this might be working?
0: Well, there's an important class of drugs called the bromodomain protein inhibitors, which are used for cancer, and they are exactly targeting these epigenetic enzymes. So they could be a good candidate. Of course, the problem with these drugs is that they are, again, targeting a very broad range of chromatin effects. So again, whether they could achieve the position of then controlling these few genes that are important, that, of course, is something that is likely to be challenging.
1: Now, when you first started out, you actually went to medical school to start with. Did you actually become a doctor for a while, or was science just too much of a lure and you got seduced by that and didn't practice?
0: Well, I did, but actually I went to med school, but I always wanted to be a scientist. I just didn't, because I don't come from a science family, but I wanted to become a scientist, but I didn't understand how I will achieve that goal. So I went to med school because they had the MD-PhD program, which was appealing to me, because then I thought, okay, maybe that's my path to science. So I went through med school, but I already started also doing cell biology in medical school and fell in love with cell biology. But then after I got my MD and my license to practice, I then finished my PhD. And after my PhD, I worked 1 year as a general practitioner, so just in a healthcare center, seeing patients, just to be sure that when I'm as old as I am now, I will not have a midlife crisis and thought that I should have become a clinician. It was a really rewarding experience. I enjoyed actually being able to help people, but my love of science was greater. So after this 1 year stint, I did my postdoc, and after that, I have never returned to the clinics.
1: And what was the journey between Finland and where you are now?
0: It was that journey of serendipitous decisions and kind of just always thinking about the path to do the best possible science. So I ended up going to Germany kind of based on just the lab. So I was not thinking about moving to Germany to be in that country. So that was a decision driven by science. And then I got an offer to be a group leader. So I ended up staying. But then in 2018, I got an offer to become an associate professor in Helsinki, which was my hometown. So I went back to Finland and stayed there for 4.5 years before then the Max Planck offered me this director position. And then I decided to return to Germany.
1: They realized what they'd lost.
0: Who knows?
1: But what do you do when you're not in the lab? Because, you know, lots of scientists do interesting, exciting things away from the bench, which is where they have their thinking time and they come up with their best ideas when they're not trying to think of them, sort of reverse psychology. So where do you have your best ideas?
0: Well, I mean, I'm thinking about science a lot in random places, but I do love sports and exercise. So I do some road biking, some running, and all kinds of outdoorsy stuff. And usually I end up thinking about science at some point when I'm enjoying getting some exercise and some fresh air.
1: I know you're thinking about all the pressure effects on your cells when you're doing that.
0: I try not to think about that, though. Yeah, so it's more important to just enjoy the movement than to think about mechanical stresses.
1: Indeed. But if this comes off and you're able to get evidence that tissues do have these sorts of pressure memories in that way, what will this unlock and where will you take that next if you're successful?
0: I see two possible trajectories. One is that we find memory genes that we can use as markers, because my lab is also very interested in understanding how the tissue architecture and how the shapes as proxies for these forces, because it's very difficult to measure forces, for example, in diseased humans. So we rely on using shapes and architectures as proxies. And it has turned out that we can actually develop those analyses into diagnostic tools for cancer. And now I envision that if we can find these memory genes, we could also use them as biomarkers that could tell us about the disease progression. So that's one application where we would like to take this. And the second is trying to erase or write these memories in tissues. For example, fibrosis is one important health threat. So actually, it's estimated that 50% of deaths actually result from fibrosis, either as a secondary outcome of heart infections or infectious diseases or cancer. So if we could somehow tackle these fibrotic reactions by rewriting these mechanical memories, so the cell, instead of producing more and more of this very stiff scar tissue that prevents these normal organ functions, it would start remodeling and basically restoring the normal tissue stiffness and architecture.
1: Absolutely fascinating. Sarah Wickstrom there, director of the Max Planck Institute for Molecular Biomedicine in Münster, Germany, and winner of this year's Körber European Science Prize for the work that she's just been explaining. Will transplanted organs turn out to have a memory of what they've been through? Wouldn't that be an extraordinary finding? We wish her all the best of luck. Now, we're back with the latest science news stories of the week on Friday, of course, including this one we just sniffed out, that a baby's brain synchronises its activity with that of another person when they can smell their dad. We'll discover why scientists think that is. Meanwhile, if you'd like to get in touch, you can drop me a line via chris@thenakedscientist.com. And do, please, if you have a chance, also drop us a rating and a review wherever you get your podcasts to help us to spread the word. 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And to those of you who already do, thank you so very much. I'm Chris Smith. From all of us here on the team, thank you for your time and for listening to us. And until next time, goodbye.

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0: And we're a couple of FTDM majors here at TCU.
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12: Hello, welcome to The Naked Scientists podcast, the program that brings you the biggest breakthroughs and talks to the major movers and shakers in the worlds of science, technology, and medicine. With me, Chris Smith, and in this episode, pyrocumulonimbus. As wildfires rage, we talk to the team studying how these infernos make their own special thunderclouds and change the weather. Also, nanoparticles to the rescue. Researchers have discovered a way to sneak drugs into the brain to blitz glioblastoma tumours and stop them coming back. And scientists spot the first smallpox in the Americas in two Inca mummies in Chile. Fueled by the hot, dry weather, wildfires are continuing to rage in many countries. In France and Spain, hundreds of thousands of tourists and locals have been evacuated, and winemakers in the Bordeaux region fear that smoke blowing in from the extensive fires is tainting grapes and ruining this season's wine. In the UK, a fire on the East Coast is heading for a nuclear power station, and the US and Canada are also on red alert with significant conflagrations. The thing about massive fires is that their awesome power means that they can effectively make their own weather. And one manifestation of this is the cloud phenomenon called pyrocumulonimbus. The intense heat and skyward ejection of ash and dust causes the formation of powerful thunderstorm systems above the fire. Now, unfortunately, they don't produce much, if any, rain, but they are capable of dramatically accelerating the fire through wind effects and disseminating the fallout. Beyond that, we don't know much more than the hypothetical about how they operate or how to model them. That's hopefully going to change, though, with INSPIRE, which is a NASA-backed campaign sending a specially adapted jet bristling with sensors to chase and interrogate these fire clouds over the western US. Atmospheric chemist from the University of Utah, Derek Mallier, is one of the team.
13: We kind of want to better understand what results in thunderstorms that form over wildfires, where a fire can actually trigger its own thunderstorm. So we refer to this as a fire-initiated thunderstorm, or in this case, a pyrocumulonimbus cloud.
12: Do we see a similar sort of phenomenon above volcanic eruptions? When you see a volcano erupting ferociously, sometimes there is lightning around that. Is that the sort of thing that's happening here?
13: Yeah, it's very similar. It's driven by the same thing where you have this a lot of heat at the surface and it's resulting in this very buoyant column of smoke. So effectively, the phenomena in many ways are very similar, with the difference being that instead of a volcano producing heat, it's a fire. And in this case, we have smoke instead of ash.
12: What actually is the physics of it, though? What is going on, do we think? I mean, obviously, it's early days for this project, and you're going to tell us how you're going to try and get underneath that more in a minute. But what do we think the physics of this phenomenon is?
13: What we suspect is going on is the fire is burning particularly hot. And so the hotter that the fire burns, the more buoyancy it adds to the atmosphere, or makes the plume column a little bit more buoyant. It's kind of like a hot air balloon. And so if that air can rise high enough into the atmosphere, it'll cool, it'll condense, and it'll start forming cloud water like you would with any other kind of cloud that you see in the atmosphere, like a cumulus cloud, for example. And when that cumulus cloud triggers over the wildfire, what that can do is add more heat, because you have condensation that's adding heat to the atmosphere because you have a phase change. And so this makes that column of smoke even more buoyant. And so you get the vertical growth of this cumulus cloud, or in this case, it's pyrocumulus cloud. And if there's enough vertical growth and it can get high enough into the atmosphere, then we start classifying that as a pyrocumulonimbus cloud, which is this really tall vertical cloud that often reaches altitudes of like a, maybe like a cruising altitude for a commercial airline flight.
12: And presumably, if you start having thunderclouds, you can then get lightning strikes and they're going to start secondary fires.
13: Yeah. So unfortunately, yeah, when you have a thunderstorm, whether it's been initiated by a fire or some other type of weather pattern, yeah, oftentimes you will get lightning. So you'll get lightning. And oftentimes these thunderstorms are really dry. Any precipitation or rain that comes out of these clouds often don't make it to the surface. It often evaporates well before it makes it to the ground. So you get a lot of dry thunderstorms, and therefore you get lightning. The lightning in this case can trigger new fires. And then the other kind of thing that happens is that just like a thunderstorm, you'll get strong gusty winds, which can make the fire behavior at the surface really erratic. And that can blow the fire around in very unpredictable ways. So in many ways, it can actually accelerate the spread of the fire.
12: And you're talking about flying aircraft through these things.
13: Yeah. So, you know, this is actually not the first time that this has been done. This was actually first done back, I think it was in 2016 in the state of Idaho. And they actually flew an aircraft right through the core of a pyrocumulus cloud. And they encountered an updraft in excess of about 60 to 70 miles per hour, which, as you can imagine, that's going to result in a lot of turbulence. And, you know, those are updrafts that you see in supercell thunderstorms, so really intense thunderstorms and also hurricanes. And so this actually resulted in, I think, someone actually bumping their head on the top of the aircraft. And so for that reason, we're not actually flying aircraft now through these, but what we're doing is we're flying an aircraft right over it. But we have a lot of radars that are in place on these aircraft, so we can kind of remotely sense what is going on inside of these pyrocumulonimbus clouds.
12: About 20 years ago, I interviewed a journalist who managed to get aboard an aircraft that flew through Hurricane Katrina and actually went through the eye wall many times. And he said, ironically, as there were people being thrown around in the cabin, scientists trying to make measurements, they did have a fasten your seatbelt sign that came on and off. So everyone was having a good laugh at that. But you're going to fly over the plume and use radar and other instruments. Is this to sort of try and see effectively the anatomy of what's going on inside that cloud and the air currents and the relative velocities, where things are moving and how fast?
13: Yeah, that's precisely what we're trying to do. Yeah, so we're trying to figure out what the relationship is between the fire intensity and how that relates to the strength of the updraft. And so this is some of the things that we're trying to unravel. And, you know, in theory, one thing that we have a hypothesis on is that whether you get a pyrocumulonimbus cloud is really dependent on how deep is the flaming at the surface. And so the thought here is that if a fire is burning through a really thick forest, that forest, when it catches on fire, takes a long time to burn. And so what this will do is it extends the depth of the flames. And so if you can imagine, if you have a larger area that has actively big flames, that's going to be adding more heat to the atmosphere and therefore should strengthen the updraft. So we want to better understand the relationship between the fire activity going on at the surface with what is going on in the atmosphere and trying to connect that better.
12: What will you do with the data? Is the end goal to build some kind of big model of how this can happen so that when we get outbreaks of fires like this, people can say, well, we've got almost like a weather forecast for what the fire's going to do so that we can predict where the resources are going to need to be, where we evacuate people? I mean, is that ultimately the goal of this?
13: Yeah, that is definitely one of the really big goals is can we better forecast these pyrocumulonimbus events to get a better sense of when these pyrocumulonimbus clouds events will happen. And that's really, really important for fire management operations, especially because you don't want to have boots on the ground or aerial aircraft near these when a pyrocumulonimbus cloud is going off because of the dangerous weather that often occurs. And then there's also some interest in terms of air quality forecast models. Knowing where the smoke is going to blow is dependent on where the smoke gets lofted. If it gets lofted at the surface, then it might stay more locally around the fire. Whereas if the smoke gets lofted all the way up into the tropopause, so the upper part of the atmosphere where you have like aircraft flying, like commercial airlines. That smoke can actually then have a higher likelihood of getting caught up in the jet stream, and that can be carried downwind. And we've definitely have seen fires in Canada and the US, smoke getting injected at really high altitudes and then being carried downwind all the way across the Atlantic Ocean, even into Europe. Those are often tied to pyrocumulonimbus events because they've injected so much smoke really far up into the atmosphere.
12: Nature is an incredible force to be reckoned with, isn't it? Derek Mallier there from the Inspire team following pyrocumulonimbus clouds across the US this summer. Surgery is often the first step in treating glioblastoma, the most aggressive form of brain cancer. But even the most skilled surgeon can't remove every cancerous cell, and the tissue left at the surgical margin is usually where the cancer returns. But now, scientists have uncovered a promising way to close this gap by using drug-wrapped nanoparticles that can sneak into the brain post-op and blitz any residual cancer. It's the brainchild of Manchester scientist Tom Kisby.
2: We're trying to overcome one of the major problems in the care of patients who are diagnosed with glioblastoma, which is a very aggressive, invariably lethal brain tumour. Both these problems are related to the fact that the tumour is localised in the brain. The first one being that surgery is very difficult, so it's almost impossible to remove all of the tumour, meaning there will always be cancer cells left behind which can trigger recurrence, and this is exactly what happens in all patients within usually a few months after their surgery. The second problem, which is also related to the fact that these tumours occur in the brain, is because the brain, this is protected by the blood-brain barrier, which is a barrier that essentially stops toxins, chemicals, etc. getting into the brain. This means most cancer therapy drugs, chemotherapies, don't really get to the brain in significant amounts, and particularly in glioblastoma, once the tumour has been removed, don't seem to get there in any way that can be effective, meaning, again, patients will ultimately, their tumours will grow back, and at that point, there's nothing that can be done.
12: How are you trying to surmount this?
2: So we spent a lot of time trying to come up with ways that we could get drugs into the brain. One of the most obvious is if you're doing a surgery, you remove the tumour and then you have access to the site potentially where those tumour cells are. However, there's a major delivery problem when you do that, which is that there's kind of a pressure and fluid gradient that pushes anything you put there out. And this is exactly what's happened when people have attempted these approaches. So we actually flipped the other way around and questioned, okay, if we're injuring the brain, we're potentially inducing changes in this blood-brain barrier, so actually we could go through the bloodstream. So what we did is we investigated in the short time after surgery, if we administer, in our case, nanoparticles in the bloodstream, could we basically detect those entering the brain? And indeed, that's exactly what we found.
12: So you take advantage of the fact that the blood-brain barrier is temporarily dismantled by the surgical intervention to remove the tumour, and so you can use that window of opportunity to sneak these particles in there. What's in the particles then that makes them want to home into that bit of the brain?
2: So there's nothing specific in the particles we were using. So we were using what we called liposome nanoparticles, which are essentially balls of fat. These are used in other types of cancer to deliver chemotherapies. In our case, at least at the start of our study, we just used empty nanoparticles just to show what they were doing. But what happens is because they circulate for a long time in the bloodstream, we think they take advantage of the fact that the blood-brain barrier essentially is open or leaky or compromised, meaning they leak out into the brain. But because of their size, because they're not like a molecule that can quite easily move around, they then get stuck in the exact site, this exact site where the injury has occurred, which is also the site for patients where their tumours typically recur.
12: And therefore you're going to concentrate them where the action was, which means you, if you have a drug in there, it would concentrate where the action was. You minimise side effects in the rest of the body and you get the drug where it does crucially need to go to mop up any stray cancer your surgeon's left behind.
2: Exactly, yes. Yeah. So we do a comparison using these nanoparticles to deliver a common chemotherapy drug, doxorubicin. And we show if you administer the doxorubicin within the nanoparticle, within these specific time windows after surgery, you get a significant accumulation of the drug around the resection surgical margin. If you administer just the drug on its own, you basically don't see any of it going to the surgical margin, or at least it doesn't stay there. So it goes in and washes out and is metabolized by the body. So yeah, it's a much more targeted approach to therapy.
12: Have you got an actual way to test this though? Or is this still test tube level?
2: No, so we've tested this in mouse models. So we have a mouse model of glioblastoma brain tumor surgical resection. So we can grow tumors in these animals. We come and do a second surgery to remove the tumor. And then we can administer either empty nanoparticles or nanoparticles containing these chemotherapy drugs and then measure the amount of drug that gets into the brain.
12: And how much better do the animals do, or how much delivery do you get? And do you get enough that were those tumor cells in a human, they would see enough drug to destroy meaningful numbers of them, so you would make a clinical difference to that outcome?
2: Yeah, so at least at the preclinical level in these mouse models, what we see is that if you administer mice with just doxorubicin on its own after surgical resection, you get a slight increase in their survival time, so essentially their time before their tumour starts to recur, of around, say, a week. In the case of the lipid nanoparticles containing the doxorubicin, we actually see in one of our models complete prevention of recurrence in these animals. So none of them showed any signs of the tumors growing back. And then in a much more aggressive model, around 50% of them had complete responses. So this suggests indeed it makes enough of a difference to see a change at the preclinical level. Of course, clinically, this needs to be tested in patients, but there's nothing to say that it couldn't make some kind of positive impact on patient outcomes.
12: Is it relatively translatable? Are these sorts of nanoparticles already used in other applications clinically, so you could just make up packaged up doxorubicin like this and apply your technique to the operating theatre tomorrow?
2: Yeah, so one of the key things we did in this particular study was to try and choose a nanoparticle that was immediately translatable. So the actual liposome nanoparticle we're using is a clinically used drug. It's called Kylix or Doxil. And this is used for patients with ovarian carcinoma or ovarian cancer. And we basically repurposed it and applied it in this exact way, in this exact model. So there's nothing now stopping a clinical study taking place where people could administer this same drug off-label for this different application.
12: That'll be outstanding if you can do that, because the prognosis for glioblastoma is pretty bleak, isn't it?
2: Yeah, so less than 5% of patients will survive for 5 years or more, and most patients will die from the disease within around a year from diagnosis.
12: So let's hope they can translate that technique quickly into the clinic. Tom Kisby there, that study just out in Science Translational Medicine.
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12: This is the Naked Scientist podcast with me, Chris Smith. Still to come, why the smell of dad matters to an infant's brainwaves. But first, in 1492, Columbus sailed the ocean blue, or so the rhyme goes. But by opening up the Americas, historians speculate that that voyage also unleashed a plague that devastated the native populations of the continents. The pestilence they point to was smallpox, brought by the European incomers, that spread like wildfire through an infection-naive population with no herd immunity and contributed to civilization collapse. The history and the archaeology agree, so it looks like a very plausible hypothesis, but there's nothing like detecting the infection for real to really give confidence to a claim. And that is what a team at the University of Chile have now done. Writing in the journal Science, they present an analysis of two Inca mummies, carbon dated to between 1492 and 1631, and bearing skin lesions consistent with smallpox infection, from which they have isolated the DNA of that virus. Even more compelling is that the virus they've uncovered was an early offshoot of the smallpox family tree, originating exclusively in Europe and disappearing before the virus disseminated farther around the world. Rachel Ralph spoke with team member Constanza de la Fuente Castro about what they found.
4: There were two individuals that have signs of smallpox. These individuals are from an archaeological site known as Camarones 9 in northern Chile. We extract the DNA in a dedicated clean facility, and then we use sequencing to read the millions of DNA fragments in the sample. And after that, the work is mostly computational. We use different tools to identify each DNA fragment against a huge database that have DNA reference from many, many species, including pathogens.
5: Why do you think the DNA was there in the first place? Were these individuals infected?
4: Yes, we were not expecting specifically to find smallpox in these individuals. Maybe we were looking different pathogens originally because we have some reference, or there have been some previous studies, for example, about tuberculosis in ancient America, right? So in the process of trying to analyze the non-human portion of the data, we identify this virus, smallpox, and this particular site is the time period of this site is overlapping between the Inca period and the early colonial time. So it kind of like opened the door to find smallpox. So probably these individuals were affected at some point. We don't know exactly through like the route of the smallpox infection, but according to like the chronological time range of the site, since it's overlapping with the early colonial time, of course it can be through the contact with the European populations.
5: Could we assume that these individuals died of smallpox since the DNA was still present in their bodies at the time of death?
4: Well, yeah, that's a very interesting question, and it's a bit tricky to answer, right? Because we cannot for sure know the cause of death of the individuals. Now, we can assume, of course, if these individuals were infected by the virus, and we have the historical records of, basically, there were several outbreaks across the Americas, and we knew that local populations were dying because of this disease. So we can infer that that was the cause of death, but we cannot know for sure.
5: It was mentioned in the study that this genome is the earliest known smallpox genome from the Americas. How can reading the genetic code point to origins of the virus and map geological location?
4: We start by compiling genomes of the virus. And using this approach, we can assess the relationship between these different genomes and represent it as a family tree. What we saw in the ancient virus from Camarones 9, this virus represents a strain that separates from European smallpox around the 1300s. From the data that we have, it seems to be basically a sister clade of European smallpox.
5: So how do these findings change or confirm what we already know about the scale of the smallpox virus's impact on indigenous populations?
4: What it does, it gives us hard proof instead of just historical accounts. And it also reveals that smallpox reached at least one specific small community that nobody had documented as being infected before. So it is less about changing the numbers and more about providing direct evidence and filling in a gap that historians didn't know was there.
12: Constanza de la Fuente Castro from the University of Chile, that study just out in Science. She was speaking with Rachel Ralph. Researchers have found that when they interact, infants' brainwaves sync up with those of their fathers. But it doesn't happen with a stranger, unless the stranger smells like dad. Now, it's not clear yet how this effect is mediated, but brainwave synchrony would seem to suggest that infants are much more engaged and receptive to input from their fathers compared with other unrelated individuals. And from an evolutionary standpoint, that stands to reason, because you probably want to trust and learn preferentially from a parent compared to someone that you don't know. Yara Endvelt Shapira is at the University of Washington.
8: We collected father's natural body odor. We provided them with a new T-shirt and asked them to sleep with it for 2 nights before the experiment. And the day when they arrived to the experiment, both the infant and the father wore EEG sensors so we could record their brain activity and later be able to measure interbrain synchrony between them. Besides the father and the infant, we also had unfamiliar men, so that each infant took part in 3 short face-to-face interactions, 1 with their own father and 2 with the unfamiliar men. During the interactions with the unfamiliar men, so once the infant was exposed to the T-shirt the father wore before, and once to a new, clean, unworn T-shirt. By comparing these 3 different conditions, we could explore how father's body odor influenced infants' behavior and also brain-to-brain synchrony during social interaction.
12: Got it. So basically, you put the baby with the dad that it should be familiar with the smell of. You then also put the baby with a stranger who on one occasion smells like dad and on another occasion doesn't smell like dad. And you're doing this in a random order so you can see, do the brainwaves match up in the baby and the adult on those different occasions?
8: Right. I mean, when the father is present, so obviously there are more sensory input, not only the olfactory. There is also like all the presence of the father with the baby, but with the stranger, the only component that is different between the two conditions is the body odor.
12: And what do you mean by cognitive synchrony? So you're recording the brainwave activity in both the adult and the infant. What actually synchronizes then?
8: Right. So brain-to-brain synchrony or interbrain synchrony is the brain activity of two people or more that is coordinated during social interaction. You can think of it as two dancers moving together to the same rhythm. So we can measure it when we record electrical activity, and then we can explore how the brain rhythms of the infant and the caregiver, either the father or the stranger, become aligned. So we found there is a specific, stronger connection with the father compared to the unfamiliar man, but only in the presence of the body odor of the father, this actually increases the interbrain synchrony with the stranger to the level like the father was there.
12: Do you know how this is mediated then? So you're presenting a smell. The baby is obviously familiar with its own dad, so there must be a message going through the smell system. This smells like my dad. But do you know how that is then engaging that synchrony system in the brain? Because it's one thing to smell a smell, but for that to then engage a whole behaviour, that's quite interesting, isn't it? How do you think it's happening?
8: So this is a really great question. I can't tell what is the exact mechanism. Maybe it's increase infants' attention to general social cues. Then also it increased the interbrain synchrony. Actually, what we saw also is that behaviorally, positive arousal of the baby increased when he was exposed to the father's body odor. And this positive arousal is combined also from how the baby approached to the stranger and also moments of exploration when he explored the t-shirt. So it's interesting that their overall positive arousal increased, although we also tested their attention in mutual gaze with the stranger. As the infants looked more at the stranger in the presence of the body odor, also the interbrain synchrony was higher. So interestingly, I do think it is related to attention.
12: Why do you think this happens at all? What's the evolutionary benefit of being able to sniff out and then synchronize your brain activity with your real dad?
8: I think that as you get more opportunities of synchronized interactions, it also improves learning and make actually better conditions to have better interactions, also more synchronized, behaviorally synchronized interaction, paying attention together to the same stimuli, having a better way to learn and develop. And more experiences actually over time support the social brain development.
12: Really interesting that, isn't it? That the nose knows. Yara Endvelt-Shapira there. She's just published those findings in Science Advances. Well, that's it for today. Tune in on Tuesday, though, when we're going to be getting our teeth into the foods of the future. We'll be hearing from teams 3D printing fish grown from stem cells through to the cheese you can make without a cow. That will certainly be food for thought, won't it? And that's next time. Meanwhile, if you enjoy this programme, why not check out some of the other strands we publish? Our eLife podcast has just gone live for this month, and our weekly Ask the Naked Scientist show seeks to get to the bottom of some of those questions that you have always wanted to ask. 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For more details, or just look it up wherever you get your podcasts. And if you'd like to support what we do for you here at The Naked Scientist each week, we would greatly appreciate that. 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I'm Chris Smith, and from all of us here at The Naked Scientist team, thank you for listening. 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

Hello, friends, and welcome to Curtain Up, our weekly journey into the world of musical theater here on KTCU FM 88.7, The Choice. I'm your host, Dr. Harry Parker, TCU Professor of Theater, and I'm here with Bailey Cockerham, our first class TCU alumni producer and engineer. And by the way, this is the last program to be produced and recorded by Bailey Cockerham after over 3 years as our student then and alumni now, producer and engineer, and we're very grateful. This week on Curtain Up, we're listening to Dream Songs. So here's some dreams to send you off, Bailey, okay? The first one is called Baby, Dream Your Dream. It's from Sweet Charity, which opened January 29th of 1966 at the Palace Theater. It played there for 608 performances. Music by Cy Coleman. Lyrics by Dorothy Fields. And this is the 1986 Broadway revival cast. That's the one that featured Debbie Allen playing Charity. But singing this song are Bebe Neuwirth as Nikki and Allison Williams as Helene. It's Baby, Dream Your Dream from Sweet Charity.

0: Our next dream song is called This Dream, and it's from The Roar of the Grease Paint, The Smell of the Crowd, which opened May 16th of 1965 at the Schubert, where it played for 231 performances. Music and lyrics by Leslie Bricusse and the big star, who also co-wrote the score, Anthony Newley. So here's Anthony Newley as Cocky singing This Dream.
1: I got a job. They gave me a job. Oh, I knew my luck had to change sometime. Wish upon a wishbone. Any minute now we're going to be dining like kings. And how do I know it's all going to turn out all right? Because every night I go to sleep and I have this dream. I have this one.

Here's another beautiful dream song from the show, Anastasia, which opened April 24th of 2017 at the Broadhurst and played for 808 performances. This song is called In My Dreams. Music by the great Stephen Flaherty and lyrics by Lynn Ahrens. They're a great songwriting team. From the original Broadway cast, here's Christy Altomare playing Anya with the ensemble from Anastasia, In My Dreams.

room was about a middle-aged couple who find each other doing ballroom dancing. And so this song, which is called Dreams from the musical Ballroom, is the singer at the dance hall. And you're going to hear Lynn Roberts as Marlene singing this lovely song with music by Billy Goldenberg and lyrics by some great lyricists, a married couple, Alan and Marilyn Bergman. Ballroom opened December 14th of 1978 at the Majestic Theater. It was directed and choreographed by Michael Bennett. This was his follow-up to A Chorus Line, and he wisely picked a show that he knew wouldn't be a big hit. Just took the pressure off everybody. 116 performances for Ballroom. Here's the song, Dreams.

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And this week, we're listening to Dream Songs. And so the next one is from Billion Dollar Baby, a 1945 show. And the song is called Dreams Come True. Now, Billion Dollar Baby wasn't recorded back in the 40s. Not every show was recorded back then. And so this is a 1998 Off-Broadway revival cast recording with Kristen Chenoweth singing the song Dreams Come True. She's playing Maribel Jones. Now, the original production of Billion Dollar Baby opened December 21st of 1945 at the Alvin Theater. That one's now been renamed the Neil Simon. It played for 220 performances, music by Morton Gould and lyrics by Betty Comden and Adolph Green. Here's Kristen Chenoweth singing Dreams Come True from Billion Dollar Baby.

Look, it's right here in Photoplay magazine. Famous movie actress Mae Murray says, to be bewitching, you must have those bee-stung lips.

Richard Barthelmess, Ramon Navarro, and Rudolph Valentin.

Everyone was expecting the musical Steel Pier to be a big hit, but it wasn't. Music by John Kander and lyrics by Fred Ebb, Steel Pier opened April 24th of 1997 at the Richard Rogers Theater, but only stayed for 76 performances. From the original Broadway cast, here's Daniel McDonald as Bill Kelly and Karen Ziemba as Rita Racine singing First You Dream from Steel Pier.

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0: No trick, just don't look back. Whenever you're flying, you can never look back where you've been. You can only look where you're going. You ever see a bird look over his shoulder? No, there's only one way to go, straight ahead. Here we are.

I love this Dream song from a musical I also really admire called Over Here, which opened March 6th of 1974 at the Schubert, and it was a pretty big hit. It ran 341 performances with music and lyrics by that songwriting brother team, Richard M. Sherman and Robert B. Sherman. They wrote a lot of the Disney scores, including the Mary Poppins movie. But these brothers in this project were putting together a show for the two surviving Andrews sisters. They were the big stars of the show, although they're not in this song. It's a 1940s World War II show and sound, and I think they did a great job with this. The character you're going to hear is named Misfit, and he dreams of being a drummer like Gene Krupa. And so the song is called Dream Drummin', and it goes into another song called Soft Music. So Misfit sings with the ensemble, and he was played by a pretty obscure actor. You may never have heard of him. His name is John Travolta. Here's John Travolta as Misfit in Over Here singing Dream Drummin'.

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1: Here's a very famous dream song from a very famous musical. The song is called I Have Dreamed, and it's from The King and I, which opened March 29th, 1951 at the St. James, where it played for 1,246 performances. And of course, it's been revived many times, always successfully. Music by Richard Rodgers, lyrics by Oscar Hammerstein II. And this recording is from the 2015 Broadway revival cast, the most recent one. Here's Conrad Riccamora as Loontaw and Ashley Park as Tup Tim singing I Have Dreamed from The King and I.

Here's a beautiful dream song from the score of The Bridges of Madison County, which opened February 20th of 2014 at the Gerald Schoenfeld Theater and lasted for 100 performances. Jason Robert Brown wrote the music and lyrics to this great score, and the song is called Something from a Dream. Here's Hunter Foster as Bud from the original Broadway cast singing Something from a Dream from The Bridges of Madison County.

Be a weekend at the Fort Des Moines. Once we get past Christmas and the kids are back in school. I mean, it's not like she complains at all.

Amelie, a musical based on the movie of the same title, opened April 3rd, 2017 at the Walter Kerr Theater. It didn't last very long, 56 performances. Music by Daniel Messi and lyrics by Nathan Tyson and Daniel Messi. From the original Broadway cast, here's Philippa Sue as Amelie, and she's singing Times Are Hard for Dreamers from Amelie.

You're listening to Curtain Up, our musical theater show right here on KTCU FM 88.7, The Choice. And this week we're listening to Dream Songs, and here's a very difficult and painful one sung by a character who's really, really struggling with mental illness. The show is Next to Normal, which won the Pulitzer Prize. It opened April 15th, 2009 at the Booth Theater, where it ran for 733 performances. Music by Tom Kitt and lyrics by Brian Yorkey. From the original Broadway cast, here's the great Alice Ripley, the Tony winner, playing Diana. You'll also hear Aaron Tveit as Gabe. The song is I Dreamed a Dance from Next to Normal.

0: Here's a very famous dream song and dream sequence from Fiddler on the Roof, which opened September 22nd of 1964 at the Imperial. It played for 3,242 performances in its original production, and that was a record when it closed. Music by Jerry Bock and lyrics by Sheldon Harnick. Now, if you've forgotten the story, Tevye has made an arrangement for his oldest daughter to marry the butcher, but then she comes to him and says she's in love with someone else, and he changes his mind and says she can marry for love, but he has to tell his wife, so he makes up this dream. Zero Mostel as Tevye, Maria Karnilova as Golda, Sue Babel as Grandma Zeitel, Gluck Sandor as the rabbi, and of course Carol Sawyer as the crazy Fruma Sera, and the ensemble. This is called The Dream, sometimes Tevye's Dream, the original Broadway cast from Fiddler on the Roof.
1: Why are you howling like that?
2: Where is he? Where is she?
1: Where is who? What are you talking about?
2: Fruma Sera, the butcher's first wife. She was standing there a minute ago.
1: What's the matter with you, Tevye? Fruma Sera's been dead for years. You must have been dreaming. Tell me what you dreamed and I'll tell you what it meant.
2: All right. Only don't be frightened. In the beginning, I dreamt that we were having a celebration of some kind. Everybody we knew was there. Musicians, too. Suddenly, in comes your grandmother Zeitel. May she rest in peace. Naturally, I went up to greet her. And she said,

0: She must have heard wrong. She meant a butcher.
1: You must have heard wrong, Grandma. There's no

0: subaltern daughter marrying my husband.
1: Yes, husband.
0: Would you do this to your friend, a neighbor from a Sarah?
1: From a Sarah.
0: Have you no consideration?

to think it was brought on by that butcher. If my grandmother Seifel, may she rest in peace, took the trouble to come all the way from the other world to tell us about the tailor, then all we can say is that it's all for the best. Couldn't possibly be any better. Amen.

we're going to wrap up our dream program with a very famous dream song, which is actually titled The Quest, but everyone knows it by the title The Impossible Dream. It's from Man of La Mancha, which opened November 22nd of 1965 at the Anta Washington Square Theater. It played for 2,328 performances. Music by Mitch Lee and lyrics by Joe Darian. And here's the original, Richard Kiley playing Cervantes / Don Quixote, singing The Quest or The Impossible Dream from Man of La Mancha.

Thanks so much for joining us this week on Curtain Up. We hope you enjoyed our show featuring dream songs. We enjoy hearing from you. 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For our TCU alumni, producer and engineer Bailey Cockerham, thanks, Bailey. I'm Dr. Harry Parker, and until next time, we'll see you at the theater.

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6: Hello and welcome to Classical Guitar Alive. I'm Tony Morris. 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And thanks to a gift in loving memory of Adam Bratcher. Thanks for joining me. This week's edition of Classical Guitar Alive features five musical masterpieces by Grieg, Debussy, Beethoven, Fauré, and Granados. 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

Opening this week's edition of Classical Guitar Alive, featuring five musical masterpieces, we've just heard Grieg's Holberg Suite performed by the Netherlands Guitar Trio. One of Debussy's most beloved pieces is his Clair de Lune. We'll hear it performed by cellist Isung Enders and guitarist Sean Shibe.

Debussy's Clair de Lune, performed by cellist Isang Enders and guitarist Sean Shibe. We'll hear more piano music arranged for duo. This is Beethoven's Piano Sonata No. 27 in E minor, performed by solo duo.

Beethoven's Piano Sonata No. 27 in E minor, performed by solo duo members Matteo Mella and Lorenzo Micheli. You're listening to Classical Guitar Alive. I'm Tony Morris. Next is Forêt's Pavane, featuring guitarist Gerald Garcia and the CSFR State Philharmonic Orchestra, conducted by Peter Brainer.

Fares Pavan Opus 50, performed by guitarist Gerald Garcia and the CSFR State Philharmonic Orchestra, conducted by Peter Brainer. We'll close this week's edition of Classical Guitar Alive, featuring five musical masterpieces, with the Beijing Guitar Duo performing the Valses Poéticos by Enrique Granados.

0: Closing this week's edition of Classico Guitar Alive, we've just heard the Beijing guitar duo performing the Valses Poéticos by Enrique Granados. 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I'm Tony Morris. 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

Good morning, University Christian Church. My name is Reverend Mariah Newell. I'm the minister to children and families here, and I have the joy of welcoming you to worship this Sunday. If it is your first time visiting here, welcome. If it's your 25th year visiting here or being a member here, welcome. If you're visiting with us online or watching online, we're so glad that you are tuning in. And if you're on the radio, hey, hi, hello. Glad to have you listening in to worship today. Thank you all for waking up this morning and deciding that this was a place to be and this was a time to worship God together. I want to point you to page number 7 in your bulletin. You'll see a lot of different activities going on in the life of the church and opportunities. We're about to gear back up into fall, and next Sunday, this upcoming Sunday, we're going to be doing backpack blessings. So if you have a kiddo that is going back to school and has a backpack, we would love to gift them with a tag and bless them in worship. All of the information on how that will be happening is in the Children's Ministry newsletter, but also there will be cards that I will have out around the church next week, so anybody can join and be a part of that celebration. I would like to point you to your pew pockets. In those, you can see a little card that asks for some general information about you. That is the way we can mark your attendance. We also have an app that you can mark your attendance there. We would love to know that you are here. Additionally, on those cards is a place for prayer requests, and we hold those very near and dear to our hearts as a clergy staff. We take every single one of those prayer requests, and we pray over each of them as a staff on Tuesdays during our staff meeting. So please keep us in the loop on the joys and the struggles of your life so that we can be a prayer partner with you. Also, in your pew pocket, you will see an I Give Online card. I am a person who does not carry cash, and so when that offering plate comes by, I always feel a little sad to let it go by knowing I give online. Well, we have a solution for you. There's a card right there that says I give online, so if you're one of those folks like me, go ahead and slip that card in there. We reuse those cards, so we're not just tossing them out, but love for you to participate in that act of generosity during worship since you are here. And if you're online, there will be a place on the bottom of your screen where you can see how you might give. With all of that said, it is a beautiful time and it is a gift to be with each and every one of you this morning. And so we are going to begin our time of worship by rising in body or in spirit and singing our processional hymn, number 622, Guide Me, O Thou Great Jehovah. Let us worship God together.

Good morning and welcome to a service of Christian worship live from University Christian Church in Fort Worth, Texas, through the facilities of KTCU 88.7 FM. My name is Diane Cooper. I'm a member here at University Christian Church, and it is my pleasure to share in worship with you today. Thank you for being here. Leading us in worship today are Reverend Dr. Russ Peterman, Senior Minister, and Reverend Mariah Newell, Minister of Children and Families. Music is being led today by Reverend Dr. Todd Prickett, Director of Traditional Music. Playing the organ is Janet Pummel, Principal Organist and Music Associate. If you'd like to follow along shortly, our scripture will be from Genesis chapter 32, verses 22 through 31. The scripture reader will be Cindy Hoover. The title of today's sermon is The Blessing That Costs You Something, and is given by Reverend Dr. Russ Peterman.

0: Amen. Can you join me in the call to worship found in your worship bulletin? Come into God's presence, bringing both your strength and your struggle. The Holy One blesses us not by erasing our wounds, but by transforming them with grace.
1: We worship God.

You may be seated. When we join together as a community of faith like this, we have the opportunity to hold one another in our hearts and in our prayers. Today we hold in prayer Kay Higgins and Keith Spaulding following the death of Kay's father, Arthur Lee Burton.

For those of us seeking peace, may you meet us with calm, simple moments. For those of us seeking guidance, may our worship today illuminate a next step forward. For us unsure of what is needed, may you meet us with presence and deep listening. Your Spirit is here, ready and able, and we wish for the openness to receive your guidance, your love, and your truth. We lift up the aches, the worries, the struggles of our friends, our family, and our neighbors. We are people who live in deep connection with others, so we feel their pain. Please take those burdens from them and from us, God. They are heavy, and we know with your help there is a way that they can become light. It is a gift to be in community together this day. It is a gift to be able to share the joys and the hardships we are feeling. You remind us when we gather that we are not alone, and you never intend for us to be. So guide us now together as we pray the words your Son taught us to pray, saying, Our Father, who art in heaven, hallowed be thy name. Thy kingdom come, thy will be done, on earth as it is in heaven. Give us this day our daily bread, and forgive us our debts as we forgive our debtors. And lead us not into temptation, but deliver us from evil. For thine is the kingdom, the power, and the glory forever.

0: Well, good morning, church.
1: Good morning.
0: It is so good to be back with you after being gone for a few weeks. I feel like I need to reintroduce myself. My name is Russ. I happen to be the senior minister here, and it is my deep joy, my great privilege to worship with you every Sunday. I had the opportunity to get away for a few weeks, went to California, enjoyed some cool mountain air, and I came home grateful. Came home grateful, grateful for the rest, grateful for the time away, and grateful for a staff that didn't need me at all while I was gone. Now, I need to tell you, though, that about halfway through my vacation, I did send a text to Shannon Moore, our executive minister, and I just kind of said, you know, everything going okay, everyone behaving themselves, and he wrote back almost immediately and said, yes, best I can tell, everybody's behaving themselves. And I wrote back and I said, and what about you, Shannon? Are you behaving yourself? No response. In all seriousness, I do want to say publicly that we have an amazing staff, do we not? Across the board, I would put them against any church of any denomination in our country. We are so incredibly fortunate. We are so incredibly blessed. And I hope you know that, and I hope you take the opportunity to express your gratitude to them. So this morning, we're going to look at one of the strangest, one of the most unsettling, one of the most honest passages in all of Scripture, and it is the story of Jacob wrestling with this stranger at the river that's found in the book of Genesis. Now, here's what you need to know. It's the lectionary text for this Sunday, one of the assigned readings for congregations all around the world that will read this way. And whenever I preach from the lectionary, I often say that I didn't choose it, it chose me. And that was particularly true this week, because when I saw it, I had to stop for a minute. And that is because this week, just a few days from now, my twins, Jake and Ella, will turn 24 years old. I'm only 29.

0: And I have no idea how that happened. But they will turn 24 this week. And there's a reason that my son's name is Jake. But we'll get to that. First, I want to give you some context to the story, because you need to know who Jacob, the Jacob of the Bible, not my son, is before you can understand what happens to him that night at the river. Now, the first thing you need to know about Jacob is that he's not an easy man to root for. In fact, his story begins even before he's born, when he and his twin brother Esau, they are wrestling in their mother's womb. And their mother, Rebekah, calls out to God and says, "What's happening, God?" And God responds and tells her that two nations are in you, he says. Two peoples. And God goes on to say that the older will serve the younger. And when they are born, Esau comes out first. But Jacob is holding Esau by his heel, by the heel of his foot. Now, that's where he gets his name. Jacob means heel, which in Hebrew also carries the sense of the one who grabs, the one who trips, the one who deceives. And Jacob, the Jacob of the Bible, lives up to that name. Now, some of us know the story, how he cheated his brother Esau out of his birthright, that he disguised himself and tricked his blind, aging father into giving him his birthright that was meant for Esau. Well, when Esau found out about this, you may know the story, he planned to kill him. And so Jacob leaves, he runs, and he runs for 20 years. But during those 20 years, God stays with Jacob. God kept blessing Jacob, kept holding him to a promise. And in those 20 years, Jacob becomes wealthy. He becomes the father of 12 sons. But Jacob never deals with Esau. There's still this unresolved issue that is out there in his life. Well, after 20 years now, Jacob is finally coming home, and he gets word that Esau is coming out to meet him with 400 men. And Jacob doesn't know if his brother is coming to embrace him or destroy him, and as you can imagine, he is terrified. Well, he sends everyone across the river ahead of him, and his family and his flocks and his everyone, everything, he sends them on ahead, and he stays on the other side of the river all by himself. And that's where our story picks up. He's alone, it's night, at a river called Jabbok. And so I want you to listen now for what happens when Jacob is left alone and yet refuses to let go.
1: Today, our reading is from Genesis chapter 32, verses 22 through 31. Here begins the reading. The same night, he got up and took his two wives, his two maids, and his 11 children and crossed the ford of the Jabbok. He took them and sent them across the stream, and likewise everything he had. Jacob was left alone, and a man wrestled with him until daybreak. When the man saw that he did not prevail against Jacob, he struck him on the hip socket, and Jacob's hip was put out of joint as he wrestled with him. Then he said, "Let me go, for the day is breaking." But Jacob said, "I will not let you go unless you bless me." So he said to him, "What is your name?" And he said, "Jacob." Then the man said, "You shall no longer be called Jacob, but Israel, for you have striven with God and with humans and have prevailed." Then Jacob asked him, "Please tell me your name." But he said, "Why? Is that you? Ask my name." And there he blessed him. So Jacob called the place Peniel, saying, "For I have seen God face to face, yet my life is preserved." The sun rose upon him as he passed Peniel limping because of his hip. Here ends the reading. The word of God for the people of God.
0: You know, there's a temptation in my line of work. A temptation in my line of work to emphasize everything good about the life of faith. Right? To stay on the sunny side. To talk about how the life of faith is all puppy dogs and rainbows. To spend a whole lot more time talking about the resurrection than about the night at the tomb. But this passage that we just read, it won't let me do that. And here's what I've come to discover. 30 years of ministry. That wrestling is probably the most honest metaphor for the life of faith that I know. That wrestling is the most honest metaphor for the life of faith that we know. It's how we are invited to encounter Scripture, to wrestle with the text. And if this passage is to be believed, it's how we're invited to encounter God. At the very heart of Israel's identity is this struggle. Not triumph, not easy faith, but struggle. And this struggle, the text says, involves God. This text, like I said, is a strange one from the very first verse. There's this man, this stranger that appears from nowhere and seizes Jacob right there in the dark. And then in verse 25, it says, the man, when he saw that he didn't prevail against Jacob, he struck him on the hip socket, and Jacob's hip was put out of joint. He was dislocated as he wrestled with him. In other words, this stranger couldn't overpower Jacob. Now, whatever this stranger is, whether it's God, whether it's an angel, whether it's the presence of the divine in human form, he can't win this match. And rather than just walking away, this stranger, he escalates it. And he touches Jacob's hip and dislocates it, and they keep wrestling. In other words, God doesn't shortcut the struggle. God intensifies it. Which means that the struggle isn't the detour from the blessing. The struggle is the road to the blessing, and Jacob is about to find that out the hard way. Now, the Apostle Paul, he knew this. He says to the church in Rome, we glorify in our sufferings because we know that suffering produces perseverance, and perseverance produces character, and character produces hope. In other words, the struggle, the perseverance, that's the way, the road to hope. Not suffering as punishment, not suffering as meaningless pain, but suffering as the thing that God uses to make something in us that couldn't be made any other way. Well, after a night of wrestling, after a night of struggling, after a night of what St. John of the Cross refers to as the dark night of the soul, the stranger taps out. Now, I want you to think about that for a second. Because the stranger, whoever he is, I think it's God. Jacob says later in the story that I've seen God face to face. God is the one who asks to be released. Because Jacob won't quit. And so God, in this story, God cries uncle. And Jacob, who is exhausted in his hip wrenched, having wrestled all night, he tightens his grip and says, I'm not letting you go until you bless me, he says. Now this is audacious, because he's holding on to the one who just injured him. He has every reason to let go. The night's over, the body is broken, he's essentially won. The easiest thing for him to do is to throw up his arms in victory and to limp away. But he doesn't do that. Because Jacob knows in the dark, with everything in him spent, that he can't afford to let this moment pass without receiving everything that it has to give. So Jacob, held his own all night long against whatever the stranger was. And when it's over, it wasn't Jacob asking to be released. It was the other way around. In other words, the blessing didn't come because Jacob was strong enough to earn it. The blessing came because he was stubborn enough not to let go. And the reason is because he knew there was something within him that knew that that blessing was worth it. In the Gospels, Jesus tells a similar story about this kind of stubborn, refuse to quit faith. It's known as the parable of the persistent widow, and she keeps coming back. She keeps coming back, and the judge keeps sending her away, but she keeps coming back. And finally, not because she deserved it, not because she performed correctly, but because she wouldn't stop. And Jesus wraps up the story by asking, will not God grant justice to his chosen ones who cry out day and night? In other words, she didn't let go, and neither should we. Don't let go, not because you're not tired, not because it doesn't hurt, not because the blessing hasn't come yet, and walking away before it does is the one thing you can't afford. Now, I've seen something like this up close. Some of you know about Academy 4, and we're going to hear more about it later in the service, but it's our ministry partner that places mentors from this congregation in a local elementary school, Alice Contreras Elementary. Each mentor has one student, and they meet together 90 minutes once a month throughout the school year. Like I said, you're going to hear more about that later in the service. Well, a couple of years ago, my son Jake was mentoring a young boy. And this boy, he was sharp. He was quick as a whip. But you could tell almost immediately that school was really hard for him. School was really hard for him. Staying focused on anything at any particular moment was hard, if not impossible. Anything that felt like work at all, he wanted no part of. Right? He just wanted to run. He just wanted to play. He just wanted to joke. He just wanted to laugh. And about halfway through the school year, there was one session where the lesson was about the future, about what each of those children kind of anticipated what they wanted to do with their life, what their vocation might be, what they wanted to become later in their life. And then we would work back from that place. Okay, so you want to be, I don't know, an architect. So what can you do as a fourth grader to begin preparing for life as an architect? What can you do in middle school? What can you do in high school? What can you do? How do you get to that place? Well, this little boy that my son was working with was in the process of that exercise, and all of a sudden he did the math and realized that he was in the fourth grade and that he had 8 more years of school before he would graduate. And this was more than he could handle. It was more than he could handle, and he broke down. He was sobbing. He was inconsolable. And he just kept saying, through these crocodile tears that were flowing down his face, it's too much. It's too much. That's too many years. It's too much. It's too much. You see, he couldn't see past the distance and the struggle. But my son Jake, God bless him, he stayed with him. He just sat with him and he said, you know what? It's going to be okay. It's going to be okay. You can do this. I believe in you. And these teachers and all of these people, your family, they're going to help you along the way. We will be there with you. Over and over, through the tears, into the I can't. Just stayed with him. Yeah, Jake couldn't make the 8 years any shorter. Couldn't make school any easier. Couldn't fix it. but he could sit with him. And he could speak a word of hope. He could speak a word of blessing to that boy. Well, I think that's what the stranger does for Jacob at the ford. Jacob's exhausted, his hip is wrenched, and the night's been long, and yet this stranger, someone speaks into him and says, "You have what it takes, Jacob. You're going to make it through this. You are not who you were when this night started." See, sometimes that's what the blessing is. Sometimes that's what the blessing is, not the removal of the hard thing from our lives, but a voice that comes alongside and refuses to let the despair have the last word. Sometimes that's the blessing. I want you to know that this text is personal for me in a way that a lot of passages aren't. You see, earlier in my life, earlier in my ministry, I went through a season of wrestling with God that I still don't talk about that much. At its heart was infertility. About this desperate desire to be a father. And a God who seemed to be saying no at every turn. My mom still to this day reminds me that when I was little, when I was 3-4 years old, and someone would ask me what I wanted to be when I grew up, I didn't say I wanted to be an astronaut, that I wanted to play football. Do you know what I said? I want to be a dad. I said I wanted to be a dad, so you can imagine what it felt like for me. When it felt like that desire, the thing that I had carried since I was old enough to dream, seemed to be the very thing that God was withholding from me. And that's when that wrestling started. It was a crisis of identity. It wasn't just a crisis of wanting something, but of who I understood myself to be, of what it meant that this God that I had given my life to seemed to be saying no to the thing that was most elemental, the thing that I wanted most in my life. For a long time, I was angry. I was depressed. My faith was on thin ice, which is not always a great place for a pastor to be. And some nights, it felt like something had seized me in the dark. And I had no idea if it was going to break me or bless me. You see, this passage has always found me more than I found it. And so, when my twins were born, I named my son Jacob. And I think you know why. You see, I still walk with a limp from that season of my life. And there are places in my faith that were wrenched in the dark that night that never quite went back to the way that they were. I still walk with a limp, but I also walk with a blessing that is so profound that I can barely put it into words. And so both things are true. It's the same story. It's the same limp. It's the same blessing. Well, the sun rises and Jacob limps towards it. And he carries both things into that morning, the new name and the injury, the blessing and the wound. And did you notice the text doesn't resolve that tension? It holds both things. And did you notice when the blessing comes, what that stranger, what God names him? When Jacob is given a new name, did you notice what it is? It's not something God shines. It's not God is exalted, not God heals. The writers of Genesis had more flattering options. But instead, they choose Israel, which means he wrestles with God. He wrestles with God. That's what Israel means. They looked at the whole of this man's life, the deceiving and the running, the long night at the ford, and they said, that's the name. Not the triumphant version, but the honest one. You see, that's the story of Jacob. That's the story of God's people, Israel. And by God, it's our story too. So let me ask you, what is your Peniel? What's that season? What's that issue? What's that dark night of the soul when you have been alone in the dark, wrestling with something that maybe you couldn't even name, holding on when it seemed like everything in you wanted to walk away? What's your Peniel? And what are you carrying out of that night? The limp? The blessing? Maybe both? You see, friends, the promise of this passage is not that the struggle just goes away. It's that if we refuse to let go, that we may come away marked, we may come away limping, but we also might have the opportunity to walk away with a blessing, and that is a glimpse of the very face of God. And know this, that blessing will cost you something. That blessing will cost you something, but with every ounce of my body, I will tell you, it is worth everything. That blessing will cost you something, but it's worth everything.
2: The peace of the Lord be with you. Our hymn of response today is number 545, He Leadeth Me, O Blessed Thought, in Your Chalice Hymnal. As we stand together and sing, I invite you to pass the peace with those around you.

0: Hello, congregation. My name is Maria Sanders, and if you haven't seen me before, I would encourage y'all to peruse over by the 1010 service. You'll usually find me there, or ask Alan. He can usually flag me down. So I wanted to take a moment during this generosity moment to, first of all, thank each and every one of you guys, your tithes and acts of service and time help us bring resources to our community and help our local community grow. As many of y'all know, we have a partnership with Alice Contreras, and we have many mentors that go and help them and sit with fourth graders once a month for 90 minutes and just love on these kids. So many of them don't have consistent role models in their life, and just having a steady presence for a school year does such an impact to these children. Sometimes I go up to the school and I see them as fifth graders, and they ask me about their mentors. Sometimes a lot of these children have siblings, and their siblings will ask me, because they still go to the school, about you guys. Many times they ask me if y'all still work for Academy 4, because many of these children just have never had the experience of someone loving on them so wholeheartedly that they genuinely can't believe that someone would take time out of their day to be with them, and they think y'all get paid for it. It warms my heart to see so many people show up for our community, show up for these little people who just, they're just so wonderful. You meet them, you talk with them, and they have big dreams and big goals and big wants. And even though it's such a small commitment, just once a month, it does such a large impact for them. We used to be a lower grade school, but in the last year, we became one of the very few A-rated campuses. And that is because of y'all. Like, 100%, our past principal said it on many times that it was because of the work from outreach and external partnerships that she was able to give these kids hope and confidence in their abilities that they had. And y'all gave them that. The only other schools who are A-rated are Tanglewood, Overton Park, and schools with many financial resources that Alice Contreras just does not have. But what it doesn't have in money, it has in y'all. So I encourage you, if you've ever been on the fence, if you'd like to join and be a mentor, or if you want to serve in any possibility for our program, we have other things that we can do if being one-on-one with a child intimidates you. But I just encourage you to come and volunteer and help build upon the phenomenal program that we have there with our local community. And again, I just want to thank from the bottom of my heart how much y'all have helped that school and our local community. Thank you.
1: Thank you, Maria. And there will be an opportunity for you, if you would like to be a mentor, to sign up outside in the gallery following the service. If not today, over the next couple of weeks. Friends, with glad and generous hearts, let us receive this morning's tithes and offerings.

The Chancel Choir with Elise Belk Oboe will now perform I Choose You by Deborah Governor.

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1: Gracious God, your love and generosity toward us never fails. Now we honor you with our wealth and pray that our offerings may be used to further your kingdom on earth. In Jesus' name, amen.
0: You may be seated. I often feel that children say it best, where we adults like to overcomplicate and maybe overexplain sometimes. I deeply related to the story that Russ told of the little child saying, "It's just too much, I can't." Because how many times in our life we're sitting in front of a problem or in the midst of a horrible situation and saying, "It's just too much, I can't." And as much as we want to be able to go around, there's a moment, like this little boy, where we realize that we have to go through. And it's just too much, and I can't. Well, I imagine the disciples felt much the same, sitting at a table knowing that Jesus was going to die and thinking, "It's just too much, I can't. We can't, not without you." And Jesus said, "Yes, you can. And when you forget, I will be with you. And I want to show you how." So he took a loaf of bread and he blessed it. And he said, "Take, eat. This is my body, which is broken for you. Do this every time you eat in remembrance of me." And likewise, he took the cup, and after he had blessed it, he poured it out to them, saying, "Take, drink, this is my blood, the blood of the new covenant, poured out for you and the many. Do this every time you eat and drink. Do this every time it's too much and you just can't, in remembrance of me." Let us pray.
1: Loving God, let us remember that as often as we eat this bread and drink this cup, we proclaim the Lord's death until he comes. Bless this bread and cup as we partake of them. May we glorify you. In Jesus' name, amen.
0: In a moment, you will be passed a tray with bread and a tray with juice. You can partake them as they come by. This is a table where all are welcome. All are worthy at this table. These are the gifts of God for the people of God.

The invitation to communion was given by Reverend Mariah Newell, and the prayer of dedication was offered by Elder Gayla Arambula.

shared in this holy meal, I would ask you now to please rise in singing our hymn of discipleship, number 609, verses 1, 2, 3, and 6. Take my life.

I know it doesn't feel like it, and the forecast doesn't suggest this, but summer is coming to a close. And soon our students will go back to school. And so next week, I invite you and encourage you to come for one of my favorite Sundays of the entire year, and that is the blessing of the backpacks. And so if you have a student, if you have a child, if you know someone or a grandchild, I encourage you to join them as they will come up here and we will bless their backpack and get them ready for another school year. We'll give them a little tag that they can wear on that reminds them throughout the year that they are blessed as well. So I encourage you to join us next Sunday. And then the last thing that I want to say is we have all sorts of really exciting things that are coming up this fall. I'm not going to tell you what any of them are just yet, but just know that they are coming and there is something for everybody, and I can't wait to go and to experience some of those things with you and alongside of you. So, as we go, may you know that you are blessed, that you are chosen. And in those moments that you find yourself wrestling with the holy, may you find the courage to not let go, to don't give up until you receive that blessing, until you know in your heart of hearts that you are truly chosen, that you are loved, that you are a child of God. And as we go, may God bless you and keep you. May God's face continue to shine upon you and fill you with courage now and forevermore. Amen.

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It has been my pleasure to share this time of worship with you. I hope you will be able to join us again soon.

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1: Hi, I'm Daniel Peck, and from Cleveland, this is Live at the Bop Stop. Cincinnati-based pianist Ben Tweet is one of the Midwest's most sought-after session musicians, appearing in performances and releases from, among others, Dan Wilson, Jamie Haddad, Brandon Coleman, and Walfredo Reyes Jr. His first release leading a trio is called Life Cycle, and he steps forward to put on an epic performance here in support of it. Featuring Ben on piano, Philip Tipton on drums, and a pinch-hitting George DeLancey on bass, and from a July 25th, 2024 performance, it's the first set of the Ben Tweet Trio, live at the Bop Stop.

Hey, thank you, Cleveland. How are you guys doing tonight? Good. Thank you all so much for coming out. This is, as Brian said, this is one of a handful of shows we're doing in celebration of the release of my first trio album as a leader, an album called Life Cycle. What you're gonna hear tonight and what you can hear on the album is all compositions that I have written over many years, over the past like 8 years or so. This is a collection of compositions, and they all reflect my life, which includes, you know, everything from things that happen in my life to my musical interests and many other things. And this tune was kind of an ode to one of my favorite pianists, somebody who's a hugely influential composer and pianist on a lot of pianists of my generation, the great Robert Glasper. And that tune is named in his honor as well. It's called Bobby G. Hope you guys like that one. So tonight we have kind of an interesting configuration. So Philip was originally on the bill, but you may notice that George does not look like Justin Dawson if you looked at the bill. Justin was in a car accident a couple days ago. He's okay, thankfully, but George came in at the very last minute to pick up the slack there, and he's doing an awesome job, and he's gonna continue to do an amazing job. Let's hear it for George Delancey coming in and crushing these tunes right on the get-go. We're gonna continue on. This is another composition of mine. That first one you cannot hear on the album, but this next one you can. This is one of the oldest tunes we have in the book, and this is a composition entitled Flow Out. Hope you guys like it.

Thank you so much. So this next tune is another tune that you can find on the album, and it's got a funny title. If you look at it on the track listing, I've had a lot of people be like, I don't even know how to pronounce this, and it's spelled I-O-W-A with a little squiggly over it, and O. And so what this title is pronounced Iowow. And what the title means is, so the style of music is one from Brazil that I love very much. When most people think of Brazilian music, most of the time you think of bossa nova and samba, right? But Brazil is home to a ton of different kinds of music, and depending on what region in Brazil you go to, a different style of music might be more popular or more played in one part. And so the music from the Northeast is this music called baião. And it's dance music that's characterized by this rhythm that you're going to hear in the bass and the bass drum. Bumped, boom, bada bumped, boom, bada bumped, boom, bada bumped, boom. It's like dance music, right? And this music is played by people from the state of Bahia in Northeast Brazil, and they're typically referred to as baianos. I am not a baiano. I'm a gringo from Iowa. So instead of calling this one a baião, this is called an Iowow. Hope you guys like it.

How about for these guys again? Philip Tipton on the drums. George Delancey on the bass. Yeah, these guys are smoking. All right, so this next tune is one inspired by my love of outer space and science fiction. We're going to get real weird, so I hope you guys are with me on this one. This is a tune called Otherscape, and you're going to hear a lot from Philip on this one. Hope you guys like it.

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1: How we do? Did I lose ya? Awesome. Well, thank you guys for being with us. Once again, this is off my new album, Life Cycle. So if you like what you're hearing, I got some contraband if you want to come see me after the show, right? What's next, Phil? All right. Up next, we have the tune. It's kind of the centerpiece tune of the album. It comes right in the middle. There are 9 tracks, and this one's track number 5, right in the middle. And you get to hear a little bit of everybody on this one. This is a composition called Chasing Ghosts. Hope you guys like it.

How about Philip Tipton on the drums? Yeah. All right, I'm going to give these guys a brief break here. I'm going to play this next tune solo. I write tunes, as I said before, I write tunes that are related to my life, and my life includes all kinds of things, including I have a cat that I really love, and I write a lot of songs about my cat. And particularly, it's fun, like, seeing her sleep. It's like, man, I wish that I could have as few cares in the world as this little animal does, right? And so I've written a few things for my cat, but this one is one of the lullabies that I've written for her. This is called Lullaby Number 2. Hope you guys like it.

All right, everybody, we got one more. You guys can come back up. We got one more tune. Get back to work. We got one more tune for you guys this set, but I hope you guys stick around. We have one more set, and please come and talk to us. I'd love to hear from you. And so this last tune is a ode to the city I live in. Both Phil and I live in the Cincinnati area. And yeah, that's right, UC. We went there. One of Cincinnati is one of those cities that has a lot of nicknames. I'm sure most of you heard it called the Queen City. But another nickname that Cincinnati has because of its pork production is simply Porkopolis, which is the title of this tune as well. Once again, let's hear it one more time for Philip Tipton on the drums. And George Delancey on the bass. My name is Ben Tweet. Thank you so much for coming out. And we'll play this one and then we'll take a break and we'll be back to it. Thanks again.

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0: 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Never, ever become a minivan mom. And you'd never give them your phone for a quiet dinner.
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Play me like Sega Genesis. 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I dare not try to blame you. I only did more than I could do. I only bit more than I could chew. This next place, I won't take a fall. This next place, I'll be above it all. And follow better the protocol. 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
1: Oh my gosh, am I really on?
0: Yes, you're really on. How's it going?
1: Amazing, now that I finally got through. Oh wow, this is crazy. I've never been on the radio before. Can you play some polka music for me?
0: I know, it really is crazy. We don't play polka, we play songs like this. And I'm just trying to...
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0: Meet Designated Dave.
1: Hey, Dave, my main man. What's going on, bro?
0: Dave provides a valuable service to college students.
2: Hi. I just got a call from Amber. She said she needs a ride home.
1: Yeah. Hold on a sec. Amber!
0: Designated Dave is always on call, ready to lend a helping hand to kids who are too impaired to drive safely.
1: Whoa, no beer pong without me.
2: Hey, Amber.
3: Dave, I am so wasted right now.
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2: Yes, Amber?
0: He doesn't even mind if you Ralph on his upholstery.
3: I love you!
2: That's nice, Amber.
0: But Designated Dave can't be everywhere at once. So if you're planning on drinking, be sure to plan ahead. Make sure there's a designated driver with you, or have someone ready to give you a ride.
3: Oh my God, I love this song!
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1: What's your favorite scary movie?
0: 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You know, the one with the guy in the white mask who walks around and stalks babysitters.
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0: What's yours?
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0: Nightmare on Elm Street.
1: Ah, that's close. But no, it's the Lego movie. I just can't get past those talking Legos. I have another question for you. 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

0: 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You ready, boys? You got a king?
1: Go, Fish Dad!
0: Oh, come on! 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
1: Today, my bank made a big mistake, but I forgave them. 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
0: Pass it on.
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1: Afraid? 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

0: As an educator, Mr. Nelson's teachings are still being quoted in schools.
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0: Mr. Nelson taught hope.
1: Everyone can rise above their circumstances if they are dedicated and passionate.
0: And giving our best efforts.
2: If

0: heard on the news about that 5-year-old who found his uncle's gun. The kid didn't know it was loaded.
1: I heard on the news about that 14-year-old girl who was bullied online. 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

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I'm Dale Gleitz. For the next 2 hours, we'll be taking a trip to the Choice Archives as the Curse E-took its time on this very radio station. As usual, we have a theme, and this week it's songs about water in this dry season we're having. First on the agenda, Santana's remake of Deep Purple Smoke on the Water, featuring Jacoby Shaddix. Helping him out on this one, it's your Rock Menagerie.